0: Parkinson's. It's a thoughtful meditation on all aspects of living with Parkinson's disorder, presented by Sue Waite.
1: Hi, this is Sue for Parkies and Me, my journey with Parkinson's. Today I took my 89-year-old uncle out to do some shopping, something that we've done from time to time, the two of us. And I said something to him today. You know, I really enjoy our outings. And he said, why? Why do you enjoy these outings? And I said, I really like hearing the stories of how you met your wife, of the things that you and my parents used to do when you were younger. It just gives me an insight into the history of my family. And it occurs to me that if you don't ask the questions, very much when these people are gone, those stories are lost forever. I know, talking to my uncle, that he has a smile on his face when he reminisces, and it's good for him to know that there's somebody who's interested in his life and what he did with that life, that he's valued, that I'm interested, that I want to know about him and my aunt and my mum and my dad and what they all did as they were heading off on their journeys as couples. My great or great-great grandfather was supposed to be a seaman who jumped ship in Littleton and then subsequently met his wife, and he was from Denmark, and so I've always wanted to go to Denmark to see where that branch of the family came from. Family history, if it's not talked about, can be lost. Gradually, I got to know some of the family's history. Now, I've met people before who you ask about their family history, and they know very little. And I've heard people say, I wish I had asked my mum for more information on how she met my dad, and now I have no one to ask. I think we maybe don't place importance on our life experiences and think that anybody would be interested in those experiences. And so we don't tell the stories. My mum met my dad at a dance, and he wore a horrible brown pinstripe suit. And she said all the other boys had lovely blue pinstripe suits. That horrible brown pinstripe suit, coupled with the English accent, made him stand out in the crowd. So I need to be grateful to my nana and my pop in England for buying that brown pinstripe suit, or else I may never have been the person that I am today. One thing that I do, and anybody that's followed this blog will know, is that I write poetry for my grandchildren. I hope that they keep those poems and maybe read them to their children and talk about how Nana was a bit of a poet, how she had a blog about her journey with Parkinson's and also a podcast about her journey with Parkinson's. And hopefully these things will still be around, and one day in the future, maybe a great-grandchild will click on a link and find my journey with Parkinson's, and it will tell them something about me. We can all be self-effacing and think that our lives and our stories don't hold much meaning, but it gives subsequent generations some idea of who we were. I think it's important to tell your story, and when you have something like Parkinson's, you can be seen at those latter stages in a different light to what I'm viewed as at the moment. I think it's important that somewhere, somehow, we record our lives. It doesn't have to be in a public forum like this. It can be a notebook, a diary, a journal, just talking about who you are and some of the stories from growing up. I know we never had much in the way of stories from my parents, and we can all be a bit shy about telling our story. I happened to be in Christchurch when my brother and his first wife were there, and he was staying with my nana and I was staying with my aunt and uncle. And I went to see my brother and my nana, and Nana was going to town, and she said she was going to town, and as she went she waved at us and said, there's biscuits and cakes in the cake tin. I remember Nana's baking, which was amazing, and I have some of her recipes which I make from time to time, and they bring back those memories, just as I have always done baking with my granddaughters and kept the recipes, and they can in turn tell the story of how they used to bake with their Nana. I hope that's a memory that they will tell about Nana, who one of my granddaughters said to me, you should open a bakery, Nana. You're amazing. And that was so cute. But for them to have that memory and probably one day say to their child, you should have tasted Nana's baking. She was amazing. That's kind of cool. I know things are digital now,

but make sure that photographs have people's names on them so you know who this relative was or whether it was a friend or where it was taken, so that those that come after us have some idea of who we were and what we did. Ask questions. Get them to tell the story, even if they don't think it's important. I spent 20-odd years being a social worker, and it was a huge part of who I was. And I think that's maybe why, when I spend time with my uncle, why I get the stories, because I'm used to getting information out of people in my job. And he loves talking about it. So please, if you can, if you're an adult child of somebody with Parkinson's, open that dialogue so that that story isn't lost. Or if it's you that has Parkinson's, maybe you could start writing things down. Maybe you could start talking to your adult children, your grandchildren, about your life, so that those stories aren't lost. When I was working as a social worker years and years ago, and I remember talking to people with dementia and their partners about their history, and their stories were amazing. One person had been a fighter pilot in the war, and I got a photo of him in his uniform and a photo of him and his wife when they got married, and I told a bit of their story. Because what I didn't want to happen is for people to look at an old man and not realise that he had had a past, that he had done important things that needed to be recognised. Another person I talked to, him and his wife were ballroom dancers and won trophies or medals or whatever you win with ballroom dancing. But there were some beautiful photos of them together. So I wrote that story as well and put that up on the wall so people would know that this little old man, this confused man with dementia, had once been a dashing dancer. The people we are today is because of our history. And if we don't tell those stories, then they could be lost forever. So I hope that those that come after me will be interested enough to want to know more. And I'm hoping that I'm able to somehow provide that information by writing my story for them to read, so that my story is not lost forever. My message in all my ramblings is, tell your story before it's lost, because it has value, you have value, and if you don't tell it, it will be lost. A post that I did on my blog last evening, it was called Checking In, How Am I Doing? And I've been thinking about it overnight, and it makes me wonder, when is a good time to tell somebody that they maybe are having more issues? I wonder sometimes how aware I am of the changes for myself, and how aware my husband might be of any changes that are happening for me. And he often says that he sees me all the time, so perhaps he doesn't notice any great changes. I know we went to Wellington last weekend and saw my son and daughter-in-law and their three boys. And I did ask if I seemed to be showing any more symptoms, and they didn't seem to think so. But, you know, sometimes I wonder whether family are actually saying the truth completely, or whether they're trying to soften things when we ask that question. And I kind of was thinking, it's a bit like, and it's a bit of a strange thing to compare it to, but, you know, if you have a best friend and you know that somebody is doing something that might hurt them, for instance, if you have a really good friend and you know that their partner is not true to them, is it your place to tell them? Or do you let them find out for themselves? And if you don't tell them, will they then in the future say to you, I wish you'd told me sooner? Sometimes there might be things that need to be said, things that we need to hear. But how difficult is it for those who love us to tell us these things? I frequently ask my husband if my facial expressions are still there. I know that with Parkinson's, you get a mask-like presentation, and that in medical circles they would call it flat effect, that your face is flat and emotionless, and yeah, that's what they call flat effect. I know it's part of Parkinson's, and I will struggle when that happens, or if that happens.

Asking my husband, he says that I still show emotion in my face, which is important. And when I was writing the blog last night, I thought to myself, what are the things that I feel are important to me? And one of those things is my voice. Now this morning, it's early in the morning. I don't think my voice has warmed up, but it sounds a bit gravelly and a bit emotional, which it probably is. And it made me think about when is the best time to tell somebody that these things are happening, that they are noticing changes. Do we need to know? And how soon do we need to know? When it comes to memory, I know that in the past week, I feel that I have forgotten a few things. Oh dear, my voice. When I've tried to remember things that have happened that week, who I spoke to about things, my memory's not been great for names and for some words that I was trying to find. And I noticed that for myself. But is it I noticed it for myself because it's got markedly worse? Have I not been paying attention? My husband's not bringing it to my attention, nor is anybody else. Do they not bring it to my attention because they think it will upset me? Or if they do that, if they don't bring it to my attention because they think it will upset me, when they do tell me, will it be so much worse? I don't know. There are things in my life that I have always done, and one of those is write poetry. It's the classic rhyming sort of poetry. It's not usually serious, but it's important to me, and it's usually come very easily. So I haven't written much poetry for the last couple of weeks. I just haven't been inspired to. And usually these poems come to me out of nowhere, or just kind of carrying on with my day, and something will occur, and I think there's a poem in that, and I'll write it. But there hasn't really been anything of that sort lately. So I'm just waiting for the muse to move me and to see whether there's some more poems waiting to be written. And our perception of ourselves may not always be the same as other people. You know, do I need to know every little change that people notice? I don't know. I played a game of bowls yesterday, and I came away from it thinking that I'd done quite well, even though we had lost by a significant margin. I felt that my game was coming together, and that I was able to adjust my shots and put in some good work. But the guy who was Skip, who's kind of in charge of the team, was a bit downhearted because we'd lost by such a margin. And I said, well, I was quite pleased with my game. And he neither kind of confirmed nor denied, so I'm not sure where he's at with it. But I know how terrible I had played in recent times. And now that I've reclaimed myself and put my faith back in myself, I do feel that I'm bowling better. I can take instruction better, and I feel more confident. But is that false confidence? I sometimes wonder. But I did play some good bowls, I know that much, and hopefully I will continue to do so. It's interesting too that I had talked myself into being more disabled, if you like, than I have been. And by that I mean I had convinced myself that I could not do a step through and bowl and get down far enough because of my knee operation and my false knee. But when I actually tried it recently, I have no trouble. So I think sometimes in trying to protect myself, I may have gone a step too far and unknowingly put myself further on in my deterioration than I need to be. So I think I need to try and have some confidence in myself and believe that I can do these things, and maybe that will help me. I enjoy doing podcasts and talking about how my life with Parkinson's is affecting me. I'm hoping that not only does it help me, but it also helps other people listening. And I always try to be open and honest in any podcast that I do. Please excuse the voice this morning. It's just morning voice, but I wanted to get this done. So

Yes, I think it's important to check in with myself from time to time to see how I'm doing. And I think I'm basically doing all right, but it's mainly the memory that I'm noticing and the finding words when I'm trying to make up a sentence. And I get to a certain point sometimes where I think, oh gosh, I can't even remember what that word is that I was aiming for. And also I get a bit breathless. If I have too long a sentence, then I find sometimes that I sort of puff out at the end, the very last word, and I have to take a bit of breath. So, yeah, there are a few changes happening, but I'm pleased that I can still speak reasonably well. I'm doing some interviews for my other podcast, and that podcast is Parkies Patter, a chat about all things Parkinson's. Now, I would love to interview more people. I've had a few, and I'm gradually going to try and build that up and talk to people with Parkinson's and those that support them and put it on my platform. I think for me it's important that those of us with Parkinson's, our voice is heard, even if our voice is quiet. I interviewed Claire and David recently and his voice has become very quiet, but you listen when he speaks. It was, to me, powerful that I had given him the opportunity to use his voice to comment on some of the things we were talking about. But also, before recording, I spoke to him and his wife, and he was happy for her to do most of the speaking. But of course, during the recording, I also brought him in on the conversation as much as possible. So the blog that I do, the podcast that I do, they are therapeutic for me. They give me a place to send my thoughts and feelings. But in being honest and sharing my thoughts and feelings with you, I hope that you will also find a kindred spirit who is real, who is honest, who is true to herself, and expects that of others around her. So how am I doing? I think I'm doing okay, but I would really like to know from my husband if he noticed any distinct changes. And I hope that he will. And I hope that I can receive that gift of knowledge of him telling me that there are things that he notices that may be of concern and maybe I need to address. So yeah, how am I doing? I think I'm doing okay. There are things that concern me, mostly my memory, but I think I'm doing okay. My mobility is good. It is improving post my surgery, both my surgeries actually, my knee and my back, both significant operations. But I have at the moment no Parkinson's effect on my mobility, so that's good. It's just a kind of pootle along kind of life at the moment, where I just take each day as it comes. I try to keep busy. I'm doing several brain game exercises in the morning. One called Lumosity, that's L-U-M for Mary, O-S-I-T-Y, Lumosity. It has quite a few word games and things that you can do for free. I also do a thing called Merriam-Webster. I think it's an American site where they have various games that you can play. And LinkedIn also has some games that you can play. So I play all of those every morning to try and keep me thinking and practicing the use of words, understanding of words, so that I can keep that going. I play cards on a Monday morning. That gives me social interaction. It's a card game that requires quite a lot of thinking and planning and organizing, all things that can be challenging. But I'm enjoying it, doing that every Monday. I go 3 times a week to the local pool for aqua jogging. And I do a little bit of breaststroke, just half a length or so. I'm not up to doing full lengths as yet, but just trying to get there. And bowls. Bowls is a huge social and physical exercise for me. It gets me talking to people, it gets me socialising, gets me out of the house, it gets me exercising. And when it goes well, it gives me much joy and I'm really enjoying it. And I'm making friends and I'm getting out and about. And as my husband says, and we both agree, I am better if I'm busy.

0: I cannot be somebody that stays at home all the time. So yeah, just some thoughts on progression, just checking in with myself and wondering whether you do the same or if people have to tell you that things are changing.
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0: Recently, I wrote a blog post about culture and what culture means. And many people seem to think that in New Zealand we have Māori who have a definite culture and we're quite familiar with it, or some of us that live in New Zealand have some familiarity with Māori culture. And then there's the Pacifica nations that also have representatives here in New Zealand. And you ask the average Pākehā person or white European New Zealand person, whichever way you term yourself, and ask those people about culture, and they often will say, we don't really have a culture. It's not as well defined perhaps as Māori or Pacifica people, but we definitely do have a culture. The environment in which we grew up, the people that we grew up with and who were our parents and those influences in our younger years, that's what forms our culture. The who we are, the what we are, the what we believe in is formed in those early years, and that to me is your culture. So I've written a wee poem about my culture. My dad was English and met my mum at a dance, and she was a Kiwi lass, and so they went on from there to get married and have four children. And I've called this poem Cultural Confusion, and I hope you like it. Was it by fate or was it by chance? My dad met my mum and asked her to dance. Mum said he wore a horrid brown suit, but she still thought that he was quite cute. The young Kiwi lass and young Pommy lad, they went on to marry, and four kids they had. Yes, one was a Kiwi and one was a Pom, with different ways where they came from. This Kiwi and Pommy family fusion would cause their daughter much confusion. Was she a Kiwi or was she a Brit? Was she perhaps 50-50 split? The sayings and words that her dad had used, at times they would leave her quite confused. There was a saying about apples and pears. How the heck would the answer be stairs? The words, they came from Cockney slang, and so in time she got the hang. And if you wanted to say, have a look, the Cockney for this would be butcher's hook. But having a butcher's was the usual form. To drop the word hook was usually the norm. You may have heard too about porky pies. This was saying that you had told lies, but porkies was the shortened way for telling lies in what we say. And through our lives our dad would use the rhyming slang it would amuse. Not only was there Cockney rhyming slang, there were also silly songs that my dad sang. My Old Man's a Dustman was a funny song. I learned the words and then I'd sing along. Knees Up Mother Brown was bound to make us smile when randomly out of the blue was sung once in a while. My dad had many sayings, unlike a Kiwi dad. I always thought he made them up. I really thought he had. When I first met my husband, who also is a Pom, he would use a word and I'd ask, where was it from? For all those years of childhood and many years beyond, the words my dad would use, of which I was so fond. I really thought he'd made them up in his very funny way, but then my husband told me, they're words that many say. It really burst my bubble when I heard him say, the words I thought were dad's were spoken every day. But here in my own country, most Kiwis did not use them. In fact, if I use rhyming slang, for most it would confuse them. So back to my first question, am I a Kiwi or a Brit? I am a bit of both of them, and both are a good fit. So culture really isn't the colour of your skin, or whether you might have a church to say your prayers in. It's the way you've been brought up, the inside little jokes that can be quite confusing for many other folks. It is the stories that you tell, the words that you will know, the place you feel supported, the place you would go. Your culture is the things, the people and your home that will always be there no matter where you roam. So that sums up for me what culture is in my eyes. Culture is your life experiences, the people

0: people that have influenced you, those that touched your lives as you grew up, that forms your personal culture. And so rather than saying that we have no culture as Pākehā or New Zealand European people, we all have culture because we have all had influences as we've grown up that are unique to our own situation. This has been Sue for Pākehā and Me, my journey with Pākehā. Kia kaha, be brave, be strong, be you.
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I'm eternally grateful to the practice of yoga nidra to give me respite when it feels as if life is full of all the sharp and pointy things. My poor wee brain, it needs some time to mentally and emotionally process things that are beyond my comprehension. And a teensy nidra nap helps me to rise once more and face the unfaceable with a little bit more compassion for myself and for others. My body, my brain, and my soul need a deep, deep rest, as so many of us do. And now the Matariki stars are rising to show us the way how. This, if nothing else, is the essence of the season of Matariki, a season to stop all the incessant doing and take a moment to reflect on the year that is passing. A season to farewell our loved ones who have passed, to farewell parts of our old selves that we are choosing to shed, and also to welcome the rise of the Matariki stars to bring a glow to what might lie ahead. At this dawn of a new year, we might allow ourselves some dreamy space to question what might be rising on our horizon. What might we welcome in? And so as you settle down into your nidra nest, feel that you're giving yourself some extra comfort today, creating a space for coziness, for tenderness, and tending for your wintering body. Your poor cold limbs in this winter season, your wintering body needing hibernation. And feeling into all the places where your body meets your nidra nest and asking if you need some more support. Maybe another pillow. Maybe an extra layer. Sometimes I wear a beanie on my head. And other days I add even a hot water bottle if the day is really freezing. And then taking a big sigh out. And sighs always work so well in a cycle of three. The first sigh, a big, mellow, dramatic, despairing sigh. And the second sigh, a big feeling of relief. And the third sigh, a wee sigh of contentment. Our bodies love hearing us make these sounds. They understand and respond by feeling cozier and comforted. Sighing sounds, humming sounds, and yawning all tone the vagus nerve and foster a sense of coming home to ourselves. So maybe taking a big yawn now, and a little hum, and discovering which sound helps you to feel most comforted right now. And taking a moment to adjust and feel comfortable with your surroundings. And if it feels okay for you to shut your eyes, then do so. And perhaps that allows you to notice all the sounds that surround you. What can you hear in this room? What can you hear in your home? What can you hear outside? And welcoming all the sounds, both near and far. Letting them all be a part of the soundscape of your practice today. And could you give yourself permission just to let go of whatever's been happening in your day up until this point in time? This season of Matariki flows on and through the winter solstice, a time for stopping and savoring the moment. And so for just a moment, could you let the full weight of your head just nestle down into the support beneath? Could you let your shoulders slacken and slide away from your ears?

And could you let the weight of all your limbs soften so they might release down into the support you rest upon? And then release all the way down into Papatūānuku. And maybe taking a big yawn and another big sigh so that you can release your jaw. Allowing your body to settle. Letting down through your shoulders. Letting down through your upper arms, your elbows. Letting all the way down through your forearms and your wrists. And feeling the backs of your hands or the palms of your hands, wherever they happen to be resting, just soften. Thumbs switching off. First fingers switching off. Middle fingers, ring fingers, little fingers, all switching off. And feeling that sense of switching off move through your arms and all the way down through your back, through your upper back, your middle back, the small of your back, all the way down through your sacrum and your tailbone. Letting down through your buttocks and your thighs. Reaching down through your knees, your shins, your calves, all the way down through your heels and your ankles, all the way down through your feet to the very tips of your toes, your big toes, your second toes, your third and fourth and little toes. Feeling this settling of the whole of your body. Perhaps it feels as if your body has nestled so deeply down, it's now a part of the earth herself. Taking deep rest in earth time, where there is nothing to do and nothing to think about, except perhaps noticing your breath. Feeling your breath so effortless. Just arising and departing, flowing in and flowing out. And feeling that breath so naturally flowing through your body, just as the sun arises each morning and sets every evening. And you might like to see your breath with the arrival of the inhalation like the dawn, filling all the way up to the peak of the midday sun and breathing out, down and out through the afternoon and the evening and all the way out into the darkness of the blackest midnight sky. Feeling the arrival of the inhalation like the dawn, filling up to the midday sun, breathing all the way down and out through the afternoon, the evening, all the way up to the inky blackness, the midnight sky. And perhaps seeing your breath as the turning of the seasons, inhaling into spring, into the full bloom of summer, and letting go with autumn, and all the way out with a tiny pause to say that here where we are right now in the heart of winter. And perhaps feeling this little turning point as the inhalation turns into the exhale, and the exhale to the inhale, and savoring these little pauses in the breath as we savor the peak of summer and the depth of winter. Each breath an opportunity to release and renew. Each breath arising, bringing fresh energy into your resting body. Each exhalation, allowing deep release and letting go.

Letting go and letting down all the way down into the earth. Releasing each breath down into the earth. Letting go and giving over all that you are releasing to Papa Tuanuku. And this breathing is like a cycle of compost. What is no longer needed by you can be broken down and become new life for new projects. All your experiences, both good and bad, successes and failures, they're all food for the earth and food for the growth of your soul. So taking this time to sort and compost all your experiences of the year now passing, pausing in these little turning points, and releasing with each exhalation. And you may wish to just let your awareness stay here with your breath. Stay here with your breath and the turning points. Or you may like to let your attention come to Manawa, the space of your heart, nestled in behind your breastbone. And noticing all that arises here in this space. Are there any physical sensations here? Any thoughts? Any feelings? Welcoming everything that arises here in this space.

And you're welcome to stay here and dwell here if you like. Or you may wish to let your awareness come all the way up to the very crown of your head. And perhaps see the vastness of the night sky above. And perhaps you can see Marama, the moon, clusters and constellations of stars as you wait for Matariki to arise with the dawn. And as you wait, perhaps seeing shooting stars dropping from the velvet sky, gently descending all the way down to earth. And perhaps feeling these stars alighting ever so gently upon your body, awakening your conscious awareness while your body deeply rests. So seeing and feeling the first of these shooting stars alighting upon your third eye, Fatamanama. And seeing the next little shooting star descend from the velvety sky and slowly nestle down into the little dip in between your collarbones. A little cluster of shooting stars sparkling and twinkling, slowly descending upon your right shoulder, your elbow and your wrist. Five tiniest little stars for the very tips of your thumb, first finger, middle finger, ring finger and little finger. Your conscious awareness moving back through the stars at your wrist, your elbow, your shoulder, and coming back to the little star gently nestled in between your collarbones. And as you look up to the night sky, you see another cluster of shooting stars, and this time they're raining down upon your left shoulder, your elbow and your wrist. A little flurry of five tiny stars for your left thumb, first finger, middle finger, ring finger, and little finger. Awareness flowing back through all the places where these stars have landed, your wrist, your elbow, your shoulder, and coming back to that little dip in between your collarbones. And as you look up, seeing the biggest star of all, so bright, so sparkling, slowly

you to send down to alight upon your heart space and illuminating all that surrounds your heart space, the right side of your chest, the left side of your chest, and feel the star sparkling, radiating light. Another star landing on your belly, and another star landing deep within your pelvis. And perhaps you can see another little flurry, a cluster of shooting stars descending now all the way down your right hip, your knee, your ankle. A little flurry of five tiny stars for the very tips of your toes, your big toe and second toe, third and fourth and little toe. And feeling your awareness and all the places where these stars have landed. In your ankle, your knee, and your hip, and coming back to the very crest of your pubic bone. Another cluster of shooting stars descending on your left hip, your knee, your ankle. Tiny little stars for the tips of your toes, your left big toe and second toe, third and fourth and little toe, all the toes sparkling, twinkling. And just feeling your awareness moving back through all the places along the landscape of your body where these stars have landed. Back through your ankle, your knee, your hip, your pubic bones, your belly, the star of your heart, the little star nestled in between your collarbones, and all the way back to the little star resting here in the space between your eyebrows. And feeling down, all the way down, into the earth that your bones rest upon. Feeling down into the embrace of Papa Tuanuku, holding you here ever so gently. A tiny, tiny human here at rest upon the earth. And above you is the vastness of the night sky. Your body here at rest, feeling the solidity of the earth beneath. And above you, the wonder and potential of all the stars shining so brightly. Feeling your connection here to Papa Tuanuku, and also feeling your connection to the stars above, to your ancestors in the form of stars. And perhaps if you look to the east, you can see Matariki rising, heralding the dawn of a new year. And what can you release from the old year deep down into the earth? And what perhaps is on your horizon for the year to come? And then letting that go. And inviting your awareness to travel down into the chamber of your heart. And welcoming all that's arising in this space now. All sensations, all thoughts, all feelings. And if you were to wish upon a falling star, what would that heartfelt desire be?

And then letting that go and feeling into the back of your body so deeply here at rest. But perhaps noticing your breath getting a little stronger. Welcoming back all the sounds outside and the sounds closer by. Sounds within your home.

0: sounds within this room. And maybe making a little humming sound to feel your heart space resonating. Breathing in and a little sigh out. And just wriggling your fingers and your toes and moving your tongue and your mouth to wake up your brain. And the choice is yours. You may wish to turn over and settle into deeper sleep, or you might choose to wake up. And if that's the case, then rolling over onto one side and either settling into a slumber or gently coming up sitting so that you can get on with your day. And since this practice marks our 3 whole years of our rest revolution, then you have my full blessing to have a big slice of cake. This practice of Yoga Nidra is now complete, and thanks for listening.
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2: Kia ora, assalamu alaikum. Welcome to another episode of Headscarves and Good Yarns. This is part two of the positionality corridor that we started off with the last episode. It was like, just reflecting on the first part, I was like thinking like how important positionality is, right? Like it is similar kind of in a way to like understanding privilege or equity, but like there's something about positionality that encompasses all of those things and more in a way where it's specific and reactive to the particular context that you're in. I think there's something to be said about positionality. It just allows you to have this next level of awareness, and I think that level of awareness is really what makes a difference in

you behave, what you say, how you show up, how you don't show up. So I'm really, really excited to really get into this korero. So you don't have to have listened to the first episode to really get to grips with what we're talking about for this episode. But yeah, the last episode, we really built a whole foundation on what positionality is, how to identify yours, how it's different from privilege, and kind of like talking about the, you know, things kind of under the surface when we talk about positionality, right? Like the how you kind of live in a world where performed positionality is encouraged, how reactive it is. So yeah, a quick, you know, recap for anyone jumping in fresh of this episode. Positionality is really about like where you stand in this world. Like, look down at your feet and where are you? And it's about, you know, your race, your gender, class, ability, nationality, but it's more than that. It's like every facet of who you are, and it goes deeper than intersectionality, because it's about, you know, more than just your identity, but your life experiences as well. And your positionality, it shapes what you can see and what you can't see. So it's not about a hierarchy of who's right. It's more like a map. And you know, the goal of this isn't to make you or anyone feel guilty. It's not really about guilt. It's about like accuracy. It's about being honest and real about where your two feet are, so you can acknowledge the landscape that you're looking at in front of you, what potentially could be missing from that landscape. So yeah, we really built like a really strong foundation of understanding in that first episode. And in this episode, I really want to give you like real life tips and like applications, like ways that you can take this understanding and, you know, give you tools that you can take with you, I don't know, as you move through life. So let's get into it. I really want to talk about positionality and media literacy, and just kind of by extension of that, critical thinking. I don't know about y'all, but I grew up in, I'm a baby millennial, so kind of like a zillennial generation, and we were kind of like, I remember just growing up and we were like touted to be like these digital natives, like it's a language that is should be natural to us, like we kind of grew up with technology. And I honestly, if you could go back to younger Amal, just like tell her about AI and like how much we use social media, what were we, like the things that we were taught growing up, I just don't think it's tips that apply in this current media environment. You know, the things that we were taught growing up was like, check your sources, look for bias, you know, don't trust everything you read. And all of those things are true and valid, but I think those tips are just like not designed for the current media environment. Like that media world doesn't really exist anymore, right? Because, you know, back then it was like newspapers and TV channels. But that's not the world that we live in now. It's kind of like, instead of living in a time where you had TV channels and like very discreet media outlets, it's now like just a constant feed. And it's not, you know, curated by a person, you know, an editor with a name and a job title. It's curated by an algorithm which is trained to, you know, maximize specific outcome, which is engagement, which is our time and attention. And, you know, it's usually on a time on platform, which usually has nothing to do with what you end up understanding about the world more accurately, if that makes sense. Like you could be scrolling on Instagram or TikTok or, you know, God forbid, the Facebook reels. And

Most of the time, like, can you honestly say you remember what you have watched? No, like, it doesn't actually ask for a lot of investment in that engagement. And so I really want to talk about positionality in this current media environment that we live in. Because I think if we don't acknowledge that the world that we live in, it's not proper media literacy, isn't it? So I think the first point here is that the algorithm doesn't have a positionality. It manufactures one for you individually. You know, in the way that it used to be with positionality and media, it was kind of like the editors or, you know, the people with the power in the media world, their social position kind of shaped what got covered. And that, you know, tended to be whatever the quote, air quotes around this, whatever the norm meant. And the norm usually is reflects the privileges and priorities of the, you know, the dominant group of where the power and the privilege lies. But, you know, in a way, the algorithm is kind of objective, right? It doesn't have like a race or a class or a gender or any kind of positionality. But what the algorithm has learned with a scary amount of precision is that the most reliable way to maximize your engagement is to feed you content that confirms what you already believe, what, you know, things that trigger or activate an emotional reaction. The algorithm is really scarily good at curating your feed in a way that it creates a sense of identity affirmation, you know, the feeling of like being on a team, seeing your side win and seeing like, you know, the other team look foolish. And this kind of sounds like I'm going on a down a hole, and it's like it's very much giving conspiracy theory when I'm saying it out loud, but it is, you know, it's not a conspiracy theory. Research has kind of proved that time and time again. You know, researchers were analyzing Facebook's political news ecosystem during an American election, and they found that algorithmic curation worsened filter bubble effects, with users on one side of the political spectrum showing meaningfully less diverse news consumption than the other and engaging with more content that had misinformation. And there was a broad systematic review done last year of studies on social media's effect on news judgment, and they found that personalized news feeds consistently produced what researchers have called the echo bubble effect. So it's like it's simultaneously deepening political polarization at the same time as amplifying the spread of misinformation. So I think here's, you know, what the gag is here is that you don't choose your filter bubble the way that you choose a newspaper. It's built around you individually based on 1,000 small behavioral signals, right? Like what you lingered on, what you liked, what made you angry enough to comment. So what that means is that two people standing in the exact same physical room looking at the exact same app are seeing two completely different versions of the world's events, and that's not, you know, curated by the media giants' collective positionality, but it's curated by your own past behavior. It's mirrored back at you in a really intense manner, and I think we really, really, really need to sit with that, because what positionality used to mean is that my position shapes what I notice in a shared world, but now what it's meaning is my position shapes what world I'm even shown. And can you just even like sitting with the implications of that is very, very scary. Like I don't see how we can live in a world where we can
live with our differences if

your positionality shapes the world that you're even shown, as opposed to my position shapes what I notice in a shared world. I think another thing to really marinate on is that, you know, because of this, it's creating like a strange counterintuitive shift back towards institutional trust. And I think this is really important to sit with. And it's not, I think, I haven't heard a lot of kōrero around this, but it's something that's happening right now. And that trust in traditional news media has, you know, quietly on the sides and low-key recovering after years of decline. And I think it's because the alternative has just gotten a lot worse. You know, here in Aotearoa, New Zealand, the AUT Trust in News report, which is, you know, annual survey, hella respected, found that general trust in news rose from 32% to 37%, which has been the from 2025 to 2026, which is the first increase after 6 years of decline. And I think the researchers' explanation for this is fascinating. You know, they pointed to the rise of low quality, though dare I say high key, it's high quality, because sometimes I'd be scrolling on things and I really have to sit with this, is this real AI? It's sometimes, like, it's now starting to get to the point where it's really hard to tell. But anyways, the rise of, you know, for lack of a better word, AI slop flooding our social media feeds, you know, it's being distributed for commercial or political gain. And that's, I think, a key reason we need to become more conscious for the need for verified information. There was one respondent quoted in that report, and they put it hella bluntly, but kind of to the point, which is traditional news will end up regaining trust because there will be no way to tell whether something is AI BS or not. Another respondent said that, you know, traditional outlets can be sued for defamation and, you know, publishing details that may be a bit questionable. But those same accountability structures just don't apply to AI yet. And I think this is a really interesting moment and point to be when it comes to positionality and knowledge. Because for the longest time, the dominant narrative was that, you know, legacy media has narrow positionality, gatekept by a small group, you know, by these media giants. So, you know, the democratization of information through social media is kind of a corrective to that, because anyone and everybody and their cat and dog can post on social media, right? It's not that gatekeeping isn't there. There's more voices, more positions, more truth. And I think that's hella important. You know, that corrective is real and important in many ways. But I think what's happened since then is that there's not been any kind of positional accountability, right? There's no media giants to point to, no author, no fact-checking desk, not even a human. Sometimes it's just some kind of AI model. And it's kind of created this environment that's so unreliable that, you know, people are now starting to swing back towards wanting to know whose position was produced when they were reading it. So then they can, you know, weigh that information themselves. And I think it's really interesting, because now we're getting to the point where it's like I can't evaluate the truth of this content directly anymore, so I need to evaluate the position of the source producing it. And I think AI is kind of presenting a positionality problem, because generative AI content doesn't have a positionality in the human sense, right? It has no lived experience, it has no body.

has no stake, but it's also trained on existing human text and images, which means like AI has kind of inherited the positionality of whoever produced the bulk of that data, but at the same time it presents itself with this neutrality, which is false. You know, it's kind of like the God trick that Donna Haraway warned us about, you know, the view from nowhere, except now it's literally automated and mass produced at a scale that no like human editor or media giants could ever achieve. So, you know, when an AI generated image or article is quietly assumed to be a default, you know, a default body, a default nationality, a default register of what quote unquote normal likes, a default framing of a conflict, you know, that assumption isn't coming from nowhere. It's coming from the statistically dominant pattern of that data, which has been repackaged to be neutral. And it's kind of like this is the new invisible center. And so, you know, what this means is that when it comes to media literacy now is not just asking who wrote this, now we have to ask ourselves, was this even written by someone? And if not, who's aggregated positionality is hiding inside the pattern it's reproducing? Because this data has to come from somewhere, and normally the data reflects the dominant, what is kind of the system pushes forward as the norm. And so I think it's not just asking ourselves who wrote this, but was it even written by someone? And if not, whose aggregated positionality is hiding inside the pattern it's reproducing? And I think this, you know, proximity problem is getting worse, not better, even as we have more and more access to information. If we just cast our minds back to the first part of this kōrero, Bryan Stevenson had this idea that proximity changes what you can understand. So you'd think that infinite access to information would make all of us more proximate to things, like closer to that information, what's happening. And kind of in some ways it has, right? But this algorithmic machine tends to make us closer to something for sustained understanding. And this is because it optimizes for the most emotionally activating fragment of the event or the content rather than the sustained context around it. So it's like very fixated on the viral, the emotional moment, rather than taking a step back and looking at the context of things. And so you can see how in this case proximity doesn't necessarily change what we understand about the world, because we're not getting closer to the context around it. We're just getting closer to the viral emotional activating movements. Like if we think about a war or a protest or a natural disaster, how it shows up in our feed, it's a 15-second clip stripped of the before and after context, often designed to provoke an immediate reaction and then replaced with another 15-second clip. And you can watch hundreds of these and, you know, have a strong emotional reaction, but like no structural understanding of what's actually happening. You know, what the context is, what came before. So there was a study that was done last year on rangatahi's engagement with short form political videos on TikTok and Instagram. This was conducted in Pakistan, but it's consistent with like research and findings in other places. And they found that algorithm driven short form video locks viewers into increasingly one-sided exposure over time, with limited awareness of how constrained their information diet has become. And so this is kind of like, it's a

positionality trap, but it's dressed up as exposure. Like, you feel like you're in the know and you're across of what's happening because you've seen so many posts about it. But that, the high volume of fragments of what's happening is not the same as structural understanding. So there is a gap between feeling informed and then being informed. And I think, you know, this gap is what we really need to concentrate on when it comes to our media literacy and, you know, our critical thinking. So, you know, let's kind of get to how to actually apply this, because right now it's been hella abstract. So I think the first thing to ask is, ask who profits from your attention staying exactly where it is, because every platform you scroll has a specific, you know, monetization model, and that model has opinions about what kind of content is good for you to see. So a platform that's monetized by ad engagement wants you to be outraged, because outraged people scroll longer. And that kind of sounds like a hot take, or it sounds wild saying that, but it's a documented design logic behind our feeds and the algorithm. So before you let a piece of content shape your view of an issue, ask yourself, is my reaction to this the content's fault, or the algorithm, or the algorithmic design? I think another thing to do is diversify your feed deliberately. You know, actively follow accounts and outlets and voices whose default position differs from yours. So not to like hear both sides in some kind of lazy equivalence sense, but because the algorithm will not do this for you. It will not curate this diversity for you. The algorithm is structurally biased on narrowing, not widening, what you see. So I think you really have to manually override that and actively do that. I think another thing is distinguishing between an eyewitness and an aggregator. You know, someone posting from inside an event has a particular and valuable partial positionality. You know, they saw what they saw from where they stood and nothing more, nothing less, right? But someone reposting that footage with a caption and a take has added an entirely different positionality layer. And so, you know, collapsing or combining those two into, you know, I saw it on my feed, so I know what happened, is an error that you can make. Like, really being able to distinguish, that and not combine it, because now you're not giving yourself the opportunity to get closer to the context of things. I think another thing is notice your outrage. You know, if you find yourself, you know, furious for, let's say, a minute and a half, and then on to the next with no lasting change, you know, that's a signal that the algorithm has succeeded at its design goal, which is engagement. If you let yourself do that, you have failed at yours, which was to understand or act on something that matters, to get the context. So, you know, peep your emotions and how that influences your scrolling behavior. I think, you know, when something confirms you already believed instantly and completely, that's a moment to slow down rather than to speed up. You know, that content most perfectly tailors to confirm, you know, what you are reacting to in that moment. And I think the algorithm has picked that content for you specifically for that exact reason. And so when you do have that feeling, I'm not saying that's wrong to feel that way, but just slow down so you know that this is how you're feeling about the world, as opposed to what the algorithm is curating for you and feeding to you on a

plate that you're just eating without second guessing where that food is coming from, you know? And I think another thing to think about is whose positionality still controls the underlying infrastructure. And I think I've kind of been pointing to this point, this whole corridor, but now I'm saying it with standing on business, 10 toes down. Because even though anyone has the ability to post on social media, it's worth remembering the actual rules of, you know, the algorithm or your feed, what gets amplified, what gets suppressed, what counts as engagement that's worth rewarding. That's still set by, you know, a certain group of people working inside a remarkably narrow set of companies with a specific set of commercial incentives. So the positionality of that group, you know, their assumptions about value and harm and neutrality and what's political versus what's just how things are, it really shapes the architecture that then shapes what we see every single day. And so there's kind of, again, this invisible center in our media. But it's like on another level because of our algorithms and of AI. And it's not that there's no one driving. It's just that people are driving, the people that are driving this invisible center are further removed from the consequences of their design choices, you know, compared to how a newspaper editor would be closely tied to the consequences of their design choices. And the tools that hold them accountable, right? There's that distance there too. The public pressure, the advertiser pressure, regulation. So I think, again, when it comes to positionality and our current media climate, is who benefits from the way that the system is built and whose experience is treated as the noise to be optimized away. And I think that's really, really important to think about when it comes to positionality and our media literacy. And now I kind of want to talk about positionality and how it relates to the systems around us. And a really good place to start would be Titiriti or Waitangi. And, you know, it very much is related to positionality. You know, here there is a positionality story baked into the founding document of Aotearoa. You know, Titiriti was signed between Māori chiefs and representatives of the British Crown in two languages with two versions that do not say the same thing. You know, the English version speaks of Māori ceding sovereignty. Titiriti, the one signed by the vast majority of rangatira who put their names to that, speaks of retaining tino rangatiratanga, which is full chieftainship and authority over their own affairs. And so that gap is not a translation accident. It's positionality frozen in the legal language, frozen in documentation. You know, the British negotiators wrote a version that served their position, and many Māori signed a version of that from their position, which preserved tinoranga tiratanga, you know, whilst in fighting a form of partnership and governance support. So two completely different documents presented as one, because each side signed or wrote it from where they stood, and one side's version became the one enforced in colonial courts. And so understanding that gap is, I think, a really important entry point into positionality thinking for anyone here in Aotearoa, whether you're tangata whenua, tangata tau iwi, because everything that happened is still

I hesitate to say history because we're still living in the consequences of that now. You know, the history of land confiscation, language suppression, structural inequality stems from whose version of what we agree to got institutional power behind it. And I think everything

0: And that was Bruno Mars, Locked Out of Heaven. This is the Drive Home Show, taking you home on this wonderful Wednesday afternoon. Next here on the Drive Home Show, we're going to talk about what's on in our local communities. Are you interested in local events? Well, we've got lots to share with you today. 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
0: Alrighty, it is school holidays coming up and it's magic time, magic with Al Grego. Sunday the 5th of July, 4:30 to 6:30 p.m. Winnebago's Ferrymead, book a table and come in and see some great pizza and get some close-up magic as Al Grego comes right to your table. I actually might go there. That's what I love, magic. That's pretty cool. And if you're available on Monday the 6th of July, head to the Darfield Community Centre. Join Al Grego and Sue for a live show full of amazing magic and fun. Optional teacher trick session prior. Tickets are required. Head to the Selwyn District Council website for information and tickets. Wednesday the 8th of July, Balkan Hall Society. See Al Grego and Sue for another amazing show. Include afternoon tea. Tickets required. Head on to Humanitics and put in Al Grego in the search box and get your tickets for Al Grego. Al Grego has been entertaining many people around New Zealand for many, many years, and he is a very favourite of mine and has been on my show before, and possibly we'll be visiting him again very soon at Plains Media, because he disappears and reappears anytime, anywhere, you know. The magic is in the voice, you know. So really cool. If you love magic, do check it out. Al Grego the Magician is one of the best in our community. Good one for the school holidays. Alrighty, what else is happening the school holidays? Well, we have lots happening. That is right. We also have the Up in Cathedral Square. If you haven't seen already, we do have the ice rink there. The ice rink is available. That is really cool. That is at 9 Cathedral Square, the Cathedral Ice Rink. Paradise Event skates into with a spectacular ice rink from the 27th of June to 26th of July. The pop-up ice rink transforms Cathedral Square into a seasonal skating destination for all ages. The event offers a winter skating experience featuring music, lighting effects and sessions both for experienced skaters and first-time visitors. The rink measures 30 metres by 15 and provides approximately 400 pairs of skates for hire. Christchurch, 27th of June to 26th of July, 9 Cathedral Square, 10 a.m. to 10 p.m. daily. Admission prices, 22 general admission, 5 and up, $16 preschoolers, 3 and 4, $69 for family pass, and $17 student night with ID. 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Thursday nights are for skate and dance nights with romantic tunes. And Friday nights are for the top 40 countdown party on the ice. That is Paradise or Paris events. If you love ice skating, check it out. There's lots of fun here happening in our city. Pooh, Pooh, Pooh, Winnie the Pooh, live NZ tour coming to Christchurch. That is right, ticketmaster.co.nz at the Christchurch Town Hall, 86 Coolmore Street, this Sunday at 11 a.m. Guess who's back? It's everyone's favourite silly old bear, Pooh. Pooh is back on the stage. Get ready for giggles, laughter, adventures and songs, and all heartwarming magic with our Matt Pooh Bear live show return for one special day. Come and join them at the Christchurch Town Hall. That's 5th of July 2026. Step into 100 Acre Woods and join Pooh and his friends for a fun-filled interactive live show for your little ones will never forget. Bright lights, big smiles, magical moments, and plenty of honey. 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Pooh Bear Live NZ Tour this Sunday, 11 a.m. There you go. We have weekly D&D. That's right.

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Everyone's welcome to join the adventure. We have an in-store DM and welcome others who want to DM if we have enough players. The Hobby Lords, Christchurch, that's really cool. That's on Saturday, the 4th of July, 11th of July, 18th of July, and many, many more. That is really cool to hear. That's really a lot of fun. And what else do we have in events this school holidays? Well, I'm going to definitely tell you here. So what else has been happening? We also got quiz night happening, 13th of May at 6:30 p.m. at the Muck, which is really cool to hear, which is really good. What else do we have? We do have some other interesting things happening here. We do have the Friars in Orbit game at in Christchurch on. So you can check out local bars. We do have condom packing, if you're available. You can head down and pack some of those condoms with the Burnett Foundation. That happens each Wednesday, I believe, most Wednesdays, with Peter Ford and the Burnett Foundation. And they always want volunteers from 4 p.m. and 6:30. So if you can pack those things in bags, you can definitely do it, which is really cool. Which is a lot of fun helping charities. Which is really good to see. School holidays. And what else do we have here? We do have the school holidays as well. Program events at the Christchurch City Council. Other things you can check out. You can check out Air Force Museum, Botanical Garden, Court Theatre, and many, many different things, which is really cool. There's lots of things happening, which is fantastic, which is really good to see. We do have the Kids Cruise Free. That's lovely. I love cruising free. And do you kids love cruising? Cruise for free in Akaroa this winter, up to 2 kids per full-paying adult. 1 promo code per booking, not to use in conjunction with any other promotion, online bookings only. It is free kids. That's for Akaroa cruising. 2 kids per full-paying adult. 1 promo code per booking. That's very interesting and very good to see. And we do have many other events. What else do we have here? We do have Yarns with NZSIS happening. We do have Humming and Drumming. Humming and Drumming. That's Thursday tomorrow at All Souls Church. We will facilitate creating healing music together, bringing ill choirs to drum and welcoming. Really cool. That All Souls Church, 30 Church Lane, Merivale. So that's really cool. So if you love that, get involved there. So that is your events and what's happening this school holiday as well. We hope you enjoyed it there. Lots happening in our community, and we'll definitely keep you updated with plenty more happening in the next week. We're going to go into quickly into another song, and then we're going to be heading into our weather. So next up is Olivia Rodrigo. This is Shepherd Song, Plains Media.

And that was Olivia Rodrigo, Stupid Song. That's a great song. Really cool to hear that song, which is really cool. Next up here on the Drive Home Show, we're going to be going into your local weather. I may not be the expert, but I can give you the weather for sure. This is the Drive Home Show weather time here. I'll take you to the top of the hour. This is What's Weather Right Now with Thomas. Alrighty, Christchurch, it's your weather update, and we'd love to give it to you. Tomorrow, Thursday, it's going to be a morning fog hanging around before clearing, a fine sunny afternoon, light northeasterlies, cool temps, a high of 10, low of 3, frost likely overnight. Bring it into Friday, mainly fine with a high clear drifting through northeasterlies, freshen later in the day, mild with a high of 14, low of 9. This Saturday, high cloud and breezy, NNE winds, gusty at times, clearing later in the evening, mild again, high of 10, low of 8. On Sunday, bringing you partly cloudy with a high cloud thickening, light winds turning suddenly at night, rain sets in during the evening, 6 to 7 millimetres expected, high 13, low 7. And next Monday, a wet one, steady rain through the afternoon and evening with fresh southerlies around 17 to 19 millimetres of rain, high of 10 and low of 7 on Monday. And into Tuesday next week, the rain continues on and off for all day with cool southerlies, another 14 to 16 millimetres possible, high of 10 and low of 7. That is your weather update, and that is taking you right through to the end of almost next week, so Tuesday next week until our next show. So that is it. 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As always, stay safe, stay strong, and have a great weekend. And all I can say is, go to Mighty All Blacks at the 1NZ Stadium. Here's hoping we can win this week. Again, yeah.

0: Wellington Stadium is hosting the NZ All Blacks this Saturday. So drive safe, stay in the conditions, and go to Māori All Blacks. We'll catch up with you next week with all everything and fun. Catch you next time. Bye-bye.
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0: It's 7 o'clock. The following program is a repeat. Some dates and information may no longer be relevant.
1: No mai, haere mai, and welcome to Cult Chat, the show where we talk about coercion, control, and all things cultish. I'm Dr. Caroline Ansley. I'm a medical doctor. When I was a child, I lived at the Centrepoint community, a notorious cult in New Zealand. And now I co-lead the Cult Informed Professional Network.
2: And I'm Liz Gregory, and I lead the Glorivale Leavers Support Trust. 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
3: And I'm Lindy Jacob. I'm a former member of the Exclusive Brethren, and I lead the Olive Leaf Network, a charitable entity that supports leavers of high-demand religious groups.
1: Come with us as we unpack the cult playbook. 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
5: Welcome to Cult Chat. I'm Lindy and I'm joined today by Kaz. Liz is unfortunately not able to join us, but today we are really excited to have Rachel Bernstein with us. Hello, Rachel.
6: Hello, it's a pleasure to be here. I was so looking forward to our conversation today.
5: It's wonderful to have you with us. And to our listeners, today we are going to be introducing Rachel to you, to our New Zealand audiences, ahead of her visit later on in 2026 for the DECULT Conference and Olive Leaf Network training events. So today we're going to hear about her decades of work in the cult recovery field, coming from her unique perspective as a therapist, and what former members, families, and mental health professionals can learn from her many years of experience working with former and current cult members. So Rachel, I'll just give our listeners a quick overview of, you know, kind of your bio. So you're a licensed marriage and family therapist, and you have a Master of Science in Education. You're a cult specialist, an educator, a speaker, and also, of course, the host of the podcast Indoctrination. And you've been based in Los Angeles, California for a long time, where you've spent more than 30 years helping individuals and families recover from cult involvement, coercive control, and just wider manipulative relationships in general. So, Rachel, you're also widely recognised for your media appearances as a cult expert and for your work, not only as a therapist, but in educating the public about manipulation, indoctrination, and recovery. So there you go. That's a quick overview of who you are, Rachel, to our listeners today. We are so excited to have you here today with us.
6: Thank you. Thank you for that introduction. I appreciate it, Lindy. Yes, and I look forward to talking to you both and answering whatever questions you have. But yes, I can't wait to get to New Zealand, actually, and be able to meet people in person. That'll be so lovely.
2: Wow. Well, given we're talking about that right this minute, I'd love to hear what you're really looking forward to. What are you excited about in coming to see us in New Zealand?
6: Okay, well, first, I've never been to that part of the world at all. Oh. I've never been to New Zealand. I've never been to Australia. I've never been to Fiji. I've just never been there. And so it will be just a wonderful adventure to see another part of the world and to learn another culture. And I've always been fascinated also by Maori and just wanting to understand Indigenous peoples and how people hold on to their traditions, even when the world is sort of, you know, enclosing around you. And I think there's something quite beautiful about that, about the strength.

0: ninth of those traditions. And what I can't wait to do is to be able to talk to people across different domains, being able to not only understand the cultural differences, but talk to people who are coming at this from religious perspectives, secular perspectives, from legal frameworks, social work frameworks, from looking at it as a member of the clergy or nursing staff somewhere. I love when people can put their heads together and really have this sort of common interest in caring about an issue, but are going to be looking at it through different lenses. And that's so vitally important to me, that we can combine our efforts and our backgrounds and our interests, because I think it just helps this field flourish in really exciting ways.
1: Well, that's fabulous. I think you'll definitely get that at DeCult, because you're going to see a wide selection of professions and experiences there. So, yay.
0: Yeah, very nice. And I think also with all of the, what I'm very excited about there is being able to teach. Being able to say, this is what I've learned over these years. This is what has been more helpful, I find, than other things. And that sometimes you learn these things in books, but often you don't. Often you need to hear it from people who have experienced it in the therapy room, on Zoom calls, running support groups, people who have the sort of nuanced information that they got from years of doing it, but really listening to the client or to the families to understand what was good guidance and what wasn't. And I think in a very practical sense, being able to get some tools. And I wish that that had been available to me when I first started out. And so it's really lovely, and it feels like an honor to be able to impart what I know to others.
2: Oh, that's fantastic. Yeah, that's so good. And New Zealand is, you know, it's, I don't know how different this is from where you are in Los Angeles, but we don't have a high amount of like religious attendance in terms of kind of people self-identifying as being part of a religion or being connected to a religious entity. But Kaz, would you say it's true that many people in New Zealand would identify as being spiritual, that they have a strong differentiation there, but whereby by spiritual it's meaning more, a much more of a personal belief, not connected to an entity or a set of organized kind of ideas. But so yeah, it does mean that people still get involved with culty things, but they're often not maybe some of the more bigger traditional well-known cults. It's often more quite fringy, and would that be fair, Kaz?
1: I think so, yeah. More kind of stuff that sort of dips into the wellness, alternative healthcare, alternative spirituality, sacred sexuality, yoga, yada, that sort of space. But absolutely, certainly heaps of the traditional stuff as well, but on a background of a fairly secular society here in New Zealand. So, I guess I'd love to know, given that many of our listeners won't know your work, could you tell us a little bit about your work and how you came to be involved in this field?
0: That's a good question. So there was someone in my family who, actually a sibling, who got involved in a particular cult group. And this was, I think, in the 1970s. I was very young. And there was a real difficulty in trying to understand what was going on and why there was a sudden personality shift and why all of the funds that they had saved up from their work, everyone in our family was to work, you know, from a young age, go to school. And also, if you want spending money, or if you want to buy your friend a birthday present, you need to babysit or, you know, tutor or do something. And so having that kind of work ethic was always very important in our family. And so we saved. And suddenly, you know, my siblings' savings was just gone. It was completely gone, liquidated. And so we thought, where did everything go? And also, where did she go? Because she seemed suddenly unreachable. And it alarmed us that there are people out there who will be thieves, who will steal the people you love, and will steal them from themselves too, without their knowledge, without their consent, and that people are going to be preyed upon. And at the time, there were no books to guide us. There were some very heavily clinical books that were sort of beyond what we would understand just as a concerned family.

0: But there weren't the kind of books now, sort of the first person stories that we benefit so greatly from having now, and shows and podcasts, etc. And the podcast didn't exist. So we just tried to figure it out and were lucky enough to kind of get her back. But still, it made us very concerned and made, I think, my parents really feel like this is a cause that they want to get involved in, where families could be torn apart. And then when I was already having this as dinner table conversation, I had gone to my undergrad education in Boston and then came back to Los Angeles and went to USC for grad school. And there I had a professor who was teaching us how to do group therapy. And she ran the class like a cult. And it was fascinating to watch. And I could see how these sorts of things could happen even at a university, where the more you shared, the better you were liked. And that she would save a seat by her if you were willing to get into something that was very difficult for you to talk about. Sort of the more you cried, the more you were liked. It was so interesting to see the hierarchy in the room and how punishing she would be for people to not be sharing. And I started doing a social experiment where I thought, okay, I'm going to test this out just to see if I'm kind of right about this or if I'm just getting very suspicious about everything. And so I thought, you know what, this isn't my support group. This isn't my therapist. These are not really my friends. This is a class I'm taking. So I just created a story. And suddenly everyone is hugging me. I was invited for coffee after the class by the professor, which is so not okay. And so you could see there was an inner circle. And I thought, okay, if this is happening for like my sibling who was in high school who could get involved, and even that there are professors in school not only running it like a cult, but this is the way they're guiding us to run a support group, I need to be out there. I need to be doing something to be able to inform people or protect people. And it kind of lit a fire under me. And so I started working, doing this work. I continue doing education, special education, which is what I learned as an undergrad, and continue to do that to this day, volunteering for different organizations, and doing some teaching and working with the siblings of kids with special needs, which is sort of this group that I really enjoy working with. But I thought, I'm going to try to use what I'm learning to help protect people if I can. And I started working at a place that now no longer exists. It was called the Cult Clinic. It was in Los Angeles. And a few weeks after I started working there, I was harassed by Scientology. It was kind of immediate. And I got very, very nervous. They were following me, leaning on my car, these private eyes they're hiring. Intimidate me. They dressed up like janitorial staff to try to break into my client files. I mean, they really, if you talk to a former Scientologist and they sound paranoid, they're unfortunately not. These things were taking place, and I don't know if they still do, but they were. And I stayed home for a few days, very freaked out. And then I heard sort of my dad's voice, who had since passed away while I was in school. And I remember him saying, "You can't let the bullies win." And I thought, okay, I'm going back to work. But, you know, each time I started noticing things around me or felt targeted through this work, it kind of increased my resolve. But I also, to make this long answer even longer, there is something that I care about on a macro level and also a micro level. And the macro level is the dangers of groupthink in general and where it can go. Coming from a family that has a Holocaust history, I'm going to care deeply about movements that can cause people to shift their thinking and be aligned in their thinking, their non-fact-based, very conspiratorial thinking, and how and that it can lead to horrible things. And then the micro level, I care deeply about people getting their freedom back. Or just mm-hmm. getting it for the first time, having a chance to finally have a life. Mm-hmm. So, you know, it matters to me on a small level and also on a very big one.
1: Yeah, yeah. Wow. Those are such deeply personal reasons, both personally and then professionally, what you encountered. Yeah. And it often does take that, doesn't it? Some kind of, and not always, but it can take, you know, experiencing something yourself or to loved ones or to your wider community or culture to

0: to help you understand how significant this stuff is. Yeah. Yeah.
1: So Rachel, over your 35 plus years of being involved in this field, and then your own, you know, personal experience in your family shaping you before then, you must have seen so many shifts and changes over the years. You know, you mentioned about there not being podcasts and much research or literature or even personal memoirs on this kind of topic, whereas now it definitely just feels like there's a flood of awareness and research and literature, let alone podcasts. Like, you know, I find it amazing, but I also find it overwhelming at times, the amount of you know, information there is out there to navigate for former cult members. It's helpful, but it's overwhelming. But what kind of shifts, can you tell us about some of those shifts that you've observed over the decades?
2: Yes, right. I mean, that's fascinating to answer this question, because I have seen so many. When we first started learning about cults, very often we were learning about people who were being sent to re-education camps, people who had POW kinds of stories, which is horrific. And it also was very extreme, and it was dealing with people who were far away, kind of somewhere else, not the person who you would have living right next door or someone in your family. I mean, that there was really this sense that this was a very fringe and extreme thing to look at. And there also wasn't an understanding of the word cult, and there wasn't actually a belief that a cult could exist. Part of the reason was that people just didn't understand what the term was, so they didn't know how to define it, and they didn't know what they were looking at when they were seeing one. But sometimes they just thought that if you're going to call something a cult, that you're being paranoid, or that you are not being accepting. And so anything that you think is odd or strange is a cult. And to a certain degree, people sometimes still do that. Yeah. And that's why it's good to have a definition. But because there's now more awareness of the term, people have heard it, there's also less shame in people saying, I was in a cult. I say less shame because for some people, they still are shamed or they're worried about being shamed. But people now can say, I was in a cult, and people have a bit of a framework for understanding what that means, and also not immediately going to blaming the person. Well, what's wrong with you? Because that's where it always went, and still does to a certain degree, but a lesser degree, which is really good. There also wasn't the understanding that at its heart is coercion, and that coercion can happen anywhere. And it can happen in a relationship, and it can happen in a political movement, and it can happen in multi-level marketing, and it can happen everywhere. And so people had this vision that a cult was people wearing robes that were all the same color living on a mountaintop. And they didn't know that it's something that could even happen to them because they weren't wearing a robe living on a mountaintop. People also now have more of an understanding of some of the lexicon that we use in this field. So when you talk about gaslighting, when you talk about psychological manipulation, even the fact that there's this thing called spiritual abuse, that's become something that people now have heard, people have had to a certain degree defined. And so it isn't that you're speaking a whole other language. And what's lovely about that is for the people who are coming out of this, they don't have to not only figure out how to tell their story, but to try to prove to you that this can actually even happen, because that's where it was when I started. And so people were very silent, and they were really sequestered, and they were put in a situation where it was just too much work to have to validate that they were even in something like this and teach what the words mean. And so much pressure was put on them. Same thing with going to therapy. Mm-hmm. There were no courses on cults, on coercive control, mm-hmm. on manipulation. Mm-hmm. Now there are a few, but just a few. But there was no therapy training. Yeah. There was no clergy training. There was nothing, really nothing. And so there are a lot of therapists who would say, well, that doesn't exist. Or if a parent came to a therapist saying, we're worried about our child has gotten involved in something, very often they'd be told, you're just against them being involved in something that's different. Mm-hmm. Or that it's an individuation issue where you can't let them individuate, mm-hmm. and you're not letting them have their freedom. And the parents would very often say, and rightly say, no, we want them to individuate. The problem is they're in

0: something that has trapped them mm-hmm. and has kept them from being able to launch and have a life. And it was just a total, you know, shift in how it was seen, yeah. quite the opposite. What's also new is the amount of technology that's now available to people, but it's a positive and a negative, because on the one hand, people can access so much information that is valuable and affirming, validating, educational, but so many cults and even radicalized groups are doing their recruiting through technology. And so you just have to be even more careful about what you are exposed to and the algorithms that are seeking you out.
1: Yeah. Yeah. Wow. So there's real good and real bad, isn't there? But yeah, that is fascinating that in your like professional lifetime in this field, those shifts have changed so radically that that's something that you can look back and see. And I think it's important for people, I think, to grasp that history, because sometimes there can be a frustration with people that, oh, you know, why didn't my therapist know about this? Or, you know, I know I had that frustration as in my early 20s of going to therapists who had clearly had no clue or no tools as to understanding what was going on for me as someone in early raw stages of fresh shunning and excommunication and that kind of thing, and feeling like, oh, I'm paying them money to sit here and educate them. So I'm just sitting here educating them about what it's like, and they've said nothing to help me, you know. But I look back now, and it's really helpful to hear you say, yes, there's no training. And we've had New Zealand therapists at training events over the last couple of years. They've said exactly what you've said, that, you know, throughout their 3-year or 5-year training, whatever it is, they've said words like cult never came up. There wasn't even discussion on coercion. And it is slowly changing now, which is so wonderful. But yeah, just to have that realization that for some reason that's like globally and definitely here in New Zealand, there's like a crest of awareness that's kind of breaking around this kind of thing. And just, as you say, coercion in general. So it's an encouraging time overall to be, isn't it?
2: Yeah, I would say I do wonder. My caveat for your description of that history, Rachel, is that it will be the history in America, right? With a much more kind of religious environment where I think cults, I don't know, I'm guessing, might be a little bit more obvious. I don't know. But in New Zealand, at least, I think we're still well behind. Yeah. I think I feel quite encouraged by what you're describing about that change. But I still think, I think we're probably 15, 20 years behind what you might have observed still. I think we're really still at that stages of just starting to get some of that awareness publicly, get to understand that cult's actually a useful term, not just a pejorative label, get some idea that it might actually not be the fault of the victim. It's still like just emerging, really.
1: It's so it's like every now and then when I like talk with someone outside of these circles, that's still a very common response comes up to me is, hang on, what are there cults in New Zealand? Like when I tell people what I do, there's still the most common response is there a need for that in New Zealand? Are there cults in New Zealand? And the other one is, there's still, is a thing where people think, oh, but people just chose to join that, didn't they? Like a bit of that shamey, blamey stuff is still present. Mm-hmm. You're right. So, there's more work needed to be done, which is why it's great having you come over, Rachel, because it's part of slowly changing that.
0: I'm glad. Yes, and I think there are some countries that are, to a great degree, ahead of the United States. The United States has a lot of things that are frustrating me right now, but also that there are a lot of groups that can call themselves religions and then get tax exempt status, but also get religious protection. Like when I didn't want Scientologists to be infiltrating my former cult member support group so they could see who was there and report on them and report back, I told them they weren't invited, and then they tried to sue me for religious persecution. And honestly, they would have won if it would have gone through, because they're registered as a church, which blows my mind. So in some other countries, they're farther ahead of us. And there are other countries where, yes, you're going to be asked this question, really, is that needed to have an organization like this? Are there really cults here? And I mean, it's a funny question. Like, no, we just do this for fun. Like, of course, we're going to be doing this for a reason. And so I think it really, it shows how these things stay

0: hidden also, and what a good job, unfortunately, they do at sometimes setting up in the shadows. So people don't know sometimes that there is a cult right down the street from them. They don't know also that people who they're meeting are in cults, because you learn to have a very polished way of presenting yourself like nothing's wrong.
1: That is so true, yeah. So you've done this long work in working with people interpersonally and doing group work over these years. So you must have some really fabulous insights into what it looks like for a person to recover and start to kind of gain a kind of sort of triumph and victory over this history and turn it into something that we might consider post-traumatic growth. So I'd love you to kind of talk to us a little bit about some of those signs that a person's making progress in recovery.
0: Okay. You know, one of the things that I've noticed when I work with a lot of people is that progress is often quieter than people expect. And so you might not realize that it's happening in front of you. You, even yourself, the one who is going through therapy, might not realize that it's happening for you. It can be things like tolerating uncertainty. It can be things like more self-compassion. I'll notice sometimes if I'm meeting with someone, if something happens, if they show up even 10 seconds late, they are not terrified. They're not terrified that I'm going to be punishing them, or that somehow God is going to, whatever the situation was. Or if it's a large group awareness training kind of group, that they're not showing integrity by, that word is used a lot, by showing up right on time. And I've had people who show up even a few seconds late, and I see the light go on in my office, and then I see it go off, and I see it go on, and I see it go off, because they get scared. They're really nervous. They want to come in. They spent a while getting to my office, but they're too afraid of being screamed out, of being shamed. And so I'll just go out and rescue them and just like hand them a cup of tea and say, come on, just come on, sit down. And so when I see that people can come in and they're not sitting at the edge of the chair or the couch, they've been able to sort of settle back in, I see that they're sort of calming down and they're feeling like they don't have to be hypervigilant all the time. People also who are feeling comfortable disagreeing with something that I've said. People who will speak up, who will ask me a question, who also don't feel like they have to give me the answer that's going to please me. And I'll often say this in the first session about what you don't need to do here, but they will not believe me. Often they'll think that's a test. When I hear that people are connecting more with the world, that they've talked to their neighbor, that they are also learning to trust some of their own feelings and their own perceptions, and they have this validation that, in fact, their perception about something was right, and they didn't need someone to guide them and tell them what to think and what to feel. Also, if they start to build a relationship with anyone, even with themselves to a certain degree, that's not just transactional, that isn't just based on what you're going to be performing and doing for the other person, and also one that is unconditional. These are all these kinds of pieces of movement that I see that can be very subtle. What I do know, too, is that when you have progress in this kind of field, it can also bring up a lot of emotion. That's when you can start to deal, I think, with the fact that you might have a lot of resentment, a lot of anger, a lot of feelings that you have learned to not have, and that you want to suddenly have them and learn how to address them. And I think it's also important to talk about not only the dealing with the losses and the grief from having certainty or having a community. When people are just coming out and just landing in the world, sometimes it's too hard to take on the big issues. So sometimes progress looks like being ready to take on the big issues.
1: I can just imagine hearing a survivor kind of hearing that list and gaining so much encouragement, because they're quite they're things that we might not recognize as being markers of moving on or gaining agency, because they're little in many ways, but they're so powerful.
2: Yeah. That's so true, Kaz. Yeah. And I can identify with lots of the ones you said, and how big those things are, like being able to redirect a therapist or something, someone who's to you is in a position of power, like that takes a huge amount of kind of psychological safety. And it's really hard to achieve in the first little while when you're still quite traumatized or confused. And are there any particular strengths or qualities that you've observed in survivors that sometimes might get overlooked when we're often focused on kind of their trauma or their struggle? But what are the strengths or qualities you might see?
0: Oh, I'm so glad that you're asking about this. These strengths are huge, and they often get overlooked by society that might see them as kind of appearing fragile or unsure. But they often, even more importantly, I think, get overlooked by the person themselves, who has been trained to see where they're lacking and trained to see what's wrong, and where they might be falling behind, because it's hard to be in the world suddenly and feel out of sync and feel like you are behind in some way and you don't know pop culture references, or you're just sort of trying to catch up. But what I have noticed for a lot of people, they have these strengths that they can actually really tap into during this healing process. And I want people to know what they are. And this is just a short list, and there are many more to add to it. One is resilience. You have already lived through more than most people have lived through. And you have been able to come out on the other side of it. It didn't destroy you. And it may have gotten close to it at times, but it didn't. And another strength is adaptability, that you have an innate or a learned flexibility where you can shift, and you will then learn how to get on well in certain environments, because you'll read the room, you'll understand what needs to happen and how to behave in that scenario. But it's important in those moments, and this caveat that I want to add here is to not feel that you have to merge with everyone else. You can become similar in that environment. Like if you walk into a library, you know, if everyone is whispering, you whisper too, right? These are the things that you learn to adapt to, but it doesn't mean suddenly you have to become like everyone else. You can still be you, and you've learned this adaptability, which I think helps you in the long run. You also have a lot of courage, because by leaving, you've already done something that was so fear-based and could cause so much panic, and you did it anyway. And even for people who were kicked out of their group, still they've been able to show that they have great courage because they stayed out. There's also the capacity for wanting to have meaning, because so often people get involved because they want to have a sense of purpose and meaning. That doesn't go away. And so there are a lot of people I know who get involved in causes and who want to do good things because that's why they first were there. And people who keep to their word, they make a commitment and they follow it. And that was part of the, sort of the guiding structure of how they were raised. A lot of the time they were just offering their commitment, I think, to the wrong thing and to the wrong people who didn't deserve it. But they still have the ability and the capacity to give it elsewhere, where you get to choose who you give it to now. But I, going back to being highly observant, I think that people who are coming out of these situations might overinterpret in the negative. They might be overly worried about if someone looks at them a certain way, or if someone uses a certain tone, they might think automatically they've done something wrong. But there is a social awareness that came from survival, but that does actually lead you in good stead as you move forward in the world, because you'll read a person more easily than other people might.
1: Oh, I love how you've flipped so many things on the on its head and into this framing of it's empowering. It's so strong, and I love that. I can just imagine this. These survivors sitting back listening to this going, whoa, oh, right, great. Thanks, Rachel. Yeah, excellent. Like, I can just imagine that. So we've already mentioned that historically and still, I think, currently, unfortunately, many mental health professionals who are very skillful generally may not have the experience in cult-related issues that is necessary, because quite a lot of the stuff you've already talked about are really quite unique challenges and strengths for cult survivors. So given that many people who listen to Cult Chat are in those fields, here's your chance to kind of highlight some of the most important things that they might need to understand in order to work well with this patient population.
0: Okay, so first of all, for a therapist who is working with someone who's been involved in a cult, and this is, you know, I work with people who have been in them, who were born and raised, people who got involved later. I work with the families and friends.

And so there are a lot of different ways to work with different people. But overall, what I really want therapists to understand is that the fact that someone is telling you their story needs to be handled very gently. They might come across like they're strong because they've learned to appear that way again on the surface. But you want to hold on to it sort of in this very gentle way, and also help people pace

0: but it just looks different. So hear my story now about sporting venues in Poland. Now, it is fair to say that when we hear word sporting venue in Poland, we usually imagine a football stadium, because obviously football is most common. But sport is not just as football, and buildings meant for training and sport competitions can take various different forms. And in Poland, as I'm saying, the organizing of the European Champion Football Championship in 2012 changed the way Poles understand the word stadium. Since that time, a stadium must constitute a large-scale, showy mess, so it has to be big, basically. Indeed, the national stadium in Warsaw, called Red and White Basket, because it's in those colors, and the ember-like stadium, Gdańsk Arena, became well-known and easily recognizable objects. So if you are in Warsaw or if you are in Gdańsk, yeah, I'm sure you can't miss it just driving past. There are stadiums there visible from the city. But the theme of football has been present in art in independent Poland as early as 1921, from the very start of the country's National Football League. But how did art about football transform as the years progressed? One may be inclined to think that a sporting hall doesn't need to have an unconventional form. After all, it's just packing for the interior, which is meant to serve important functions. Thankfully, looking into the history of Polish architecture, sporting halls used to be designed by creators endowed with huge imaginations and the ability to contain functional spaces in extraordinary masses. So, such objects undoubtedly include the Centennial Hall in Wrocław, which is listed on the UNESCO World Heritage List, by the way, an iconic Spodek, which means or translates to the dish in Katowice, which opened in 1971. And also Hala Oliwia in Gdańsk, opened 1 year later and designed by the same architects. And because I am from Oliwia in Gdańsk, I'm going to tell you an interesting fact about it. It is a multi-purpose arena and hotel complex now, famous for its distinctive ship-like architecture that resembles a grand vessel navigating ocean waves.
1: Mm. Yeah. Oh. I guess.
0: I remember as a child when it was first built, I thought it was so huge because that was probably the highest building in the area. The venue holds immense political importance as well. It hosted the very first national convention of the historic Solidarity Trade Union in September 1981, a key step in dismantling communist rule in Eastern Europe. Now, beside football venues, Poland has a long and respected tradition of horse racing, with several historic race courses operating across the country. The most famous one is the Służewiec Racecourse in Warsaw, and it opened in 1939 and is considered one of the largest and most modern horse racing facilities in Europe. Horse racing events in Poland combine sport, tradition, and social entertainment, attracting both professional competitors and families. Other cities have got horse racing fields as well. Now, apart from football and horse racing, there's also the athletes that we needed to look after, and the athletics is one of the Poland's strongest and most successful sport discipline. The country has invested heavily in modern outdoor stadiums and indoor athletes' arenas. Major cities in Poland host world-class facilities used for national championships and international competitions. One of the most important venues is Silesian Stadium, Stadion Śląski, which regularly hosts international athletes' meetings and major sporting events. Now, apart from football, horse racing, and athletes, we also have ice hockey. From athletes to ice hockey, as it has a strong following in southern Poland, especially in regions close to the mountains where winter sports traditions are deeply rooted. Modern ice

0: arenas and community ice rinks can be found in many cities throughout the winter, such as Kraków, Katowice, and so forth. Now, one of the best known venues is Spodek, the dish that I mentioned before, a famous multi-purpose arena that hosts international ice hockey tournaments, concerts, and sporting events. Local clubs and youth programs continue to develop the sport, while public ice rinks remain popular recreational attractions during winter. Last winter, when it was so cold and the temperatures were so low, they were making ice rinks on the rivers. Yeah, that's some photos. Oh, very scary, but yeah, people were escaping on ice. I don't know why. Now, and speaking of winter, winter sports are strongly represented in Poland, particularly in the mountains southern regions near the Tatra Mountains. Ski jumping is one of the country's most popular winter sport, thanks to the international success of Polish athletes. The most famous venue is Wielka Krokiew, the Great Krokiew, Poland's iconic ski jumping hill located in Zakopane, opened in 1925, located on the slope of Krokiew Mountain. I'm sure you will see it, Maria, when you go to Zakopane this year.
1: It's quite recent too, isn't it?
0: Yes, the venue regularly hosts ski jumping World Cup events and attracts thousands of enthusiasts from across Europe. The diversity and evolution of sporting venues in Poland changed public perception of what a stadium should be. While massive arenas are rare, smaller city and club stadiums are notable for their innovative, locally adapted designs. Poland has also a tradition of sports halls with many historic examples throughout the country showcasing creative architecture, very creative architecture. And swimming pools, although lacking the glamour of some Olympic venues abroad, Polish swimming centers feature innovative designs such as the Medical University of Warsaw pool with a green lounge and a climbing wall, and the wavy bricked Olympic swimming pool in the city of Opole, apparently. The 1990s saw the rise of aqua parks, combining recreation with distinctive, playful architecture, bringing alive that social and community engagement. So once again, it's all about community. And well, first of all, it's about sport and competitions, but it's also about community. But definitely architecture plays a big part sporting venues in Poland. So in conclusion, Polish sport architecture is marked by creativity, adaptability, and the focus on community needs, ranging from grand stadiums to local recreational spaces. This diversity supports not only professional sports, but also grassroots participation and social cohesion. Accessibility, like on the bikes, and multifunctionality are key for the encouraging physical activity, illustrate the blending of sport, relaxation, and community gathering. So I guess whether in Poland or in New Zealand, the key aspects are similar, because it's all about using it basically, for whatever reasons we are using it. So here we are with the subjects of sporting venues in New Zealand and Poland.
1: It's quite fascinating that one of them is actually a UNESCO World Site.
0: Yeah, that's in Wrocław. That was built, I think, probably by the Germans, actually, because that's quite old. But it is, yes, it is listed in UNESCO list. So when in Wrocław? Go and visit. Hala Ludowa in Wrocław. So that's us. Thank you.

0: Welcome back. So we're gonna kind of resurrect the corner, the Paul English or English, Polish up our English. No, actually, Englishing our Polish.
1: Polish, Englishing our
0: I don't know
1: Polish.
0: if you can say
1: No, Polish up our English.
0: that. Paul English corner.
1: Yeah.
0: Because we're just gonna have some words to learn. And because in Poland it's actually the beginning of summer, it's like not really officially yet because it's on the 23rd of June,
1: The
0: but
1: end of school year basically
0: yes,
1: coming
0: and
1: up.
0: it's the school year ending and everyone is excited about holidays. So we're gonna actually practice some Polish vocabulary because especially you, Maria, you're going to Poland, you need to know a little bit of Polish now. And the
1: No pressure,
0: vocabulary
1: no
0: is
1: pressure.
0: no, obviously not. It's been a relaxing lesson. And you're gonna be familiar with some of the words or some of the sentences anyway. So with the summer, we need to learn what it means in Polish. It's lato, lato,
1: Lato.
0: summer, lato.
1: Lato.
0: Easy,
1: L A T O.
0: easy,
1: C C. Yes.
0: easy, easy word.
1: Lato.
0: I'm gonna start with easy. It's gonna be harder later. So in Poland, vacation or holidays is a sacred summer rituals because Polish winters can be long and gray. Everyone is actually waiting for summer or, before summer, spring. And it is coming with June, basically. Everyone kind of associates June with the summer. June, which in Polish is czerwiec. Czerwiec.
1: Czerwiec.
0: So the sound ch is like chocolate. Chop. Chop. Ch,
1: Chop.
0: yeah, czerwiec.
1: Czerwiec.
0: Yeah,
1: Czerwiec.
0: perfect. Yes. And a lot of Poles go to the Baltic Sea because they think that, they actually want to swim or, it's like a beach there. And so with that, Baltic Sea, morze, morze, morze.
1: Morze,
0: Yeah, the sea,
1: morze, si,
0: morze.
1: si, si.
0: Yep, it's a sea. And you're going to go to Zakopane, which is in the mountains. So, góry.
1: Góry,
0: Góry, góry, yeah, that's
1: góry,
0: mountains.
1: mountains. Yes, you see on the maps, you see that word.
2: Yeah,
0: góry.
1: So góry is a plural, and góra is one
0: One
1: mountain.
0: góra.
1: So it's
0: Okay.
1: like Biała Góra, Kopa Góra.
0: And there was a little bit misconception with the wakacje and urlop, which is holidays and leave. So wakacje is the time of the holidays when the students don't have to go to school, but it's also for people to go on a vacation, on the holidays. But to be able to go on a vacation, they have to take urlop, which is leave.
1: Leave. Urlop, urlop,
0: Urlop, yes, it's
1: urlop.
0: leave. And wakacje, it's a season of summer holidays, school break, summer vibes, and it's just a time of relaxing and fun. So some of that, sounds like czerwiec, czerwiec, like chop, chop, chop, chocolate,
1: Czerwiec.
0: czerwiec. We've
1: Czerwiec.
0: got czerwiec, góry, which is
1: Góry,
0: mountain.
1: mountains.

0: and you will go on the Baltic,
1: Morze.
0: I don't think it's the, any sound in English that is kind of zh, morze. Yes, that's the one. And with the summer, we also associated Słońce, which is sun. Słońce. Mm-hmm. Good, very good. And it is the sound that kind of like, you know, you say with the W, Słońce.
1: Like window, Słońce.
0: Yeah.
1: We're like window.
0: Very good. So another months that are associated with summer are Lipiec, which is after Czerwiec. So Lipiec. And Sierpień, that's August. Sierpień. So it's kind of like a sugar. Sierpień. Very good. So we've got three summer months. So we've got a Czerwiec, Lipiec, Sierpień. So basically those months are associated with vacation, holidays, which is vacacje.
1: That's a long holiday period.
0: But no, actually, the school finished around kind of towards the end of June. Mm. But still, you know, Czerwiec is the time that people take leave, urlop, to go on a vacation. So, because it's maybe not that busy, because the school still works. Mm-hmm. So the school children are still at school, so people can go without this, you know, the rush of a lot of tourists and so on. But it's still, I think, weather should be nice, but you don't really know now with the weather.
1: No.
0: Like, it started in May, I think. In May,
1: it was really hot.
0: So you never know. But you kind of assume that it's going to be really nice. And I think we're not gonna go to very, very hard kind of sentences or words that you probably will need to know, but I think you just don't have to worry about this because there's so many people in Poland speak English now. So it's actually quite easy, but just for your kind of like information, so just those words with, you know, holiday, wakacje, lato, it's summer, and 3 months, Czerwiec, Lipiec, Sierpień, and the places that you go to, góry, mountain, and morze.
1: Sea.
0: And there is a plaża. Morze and plaża, it's actually together. Like plaża, it's a beach. Yeah. Plaża.
1: Morze.
0: Like morze, plaża.
1: Plaża.
0: Morze. Okay, so
1: happy holiday.
0: Happy holiday. Happy vacacje.
1: Happy vacacje. Safe travels.
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1: Shetland and Orkney had been part of Scotland for 50 years. 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
2: It was good you were able to catch up with your relatives as well, and meeting some new ones. 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

0: Kia ora and welcome back to Hoifonia. 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
1: Kia ora, ko o Andy ahau.
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0: Ho. 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
0: Kia ora koe, Donna aho.
1: O Epa hosted an mass inclusive sports day at Spencer Park back in March. We're sharing that report with you today. Here is part one with some participants and Matt from Basketball New Zealand.
2: I'm Andy from OEPA on air, and we're at the sports day at Spencer Park, and we are here to interview some people that have participated in the sports day from various organisations, and we're here about to interview someone from Alan Anderson Trust. What was your favourite thing to do?
3: I like table. In soccer.
2: Right. Would you say, would you come again next year?
3: Yes, sir.
2: What was your favourite thing out of everything that you did today?
4: Basketball.
2: Did you enjoy yourself?
4: Yes, I did.
2: Right, thank you very much. I'm about to interview Matt from New Zealand Basketball.
5: Nice to meet you, Andy.
2: Did you have an enjoyable day?
5: Yeah, this is so much fun. So many people, so many different types of people. It's very easy to have fun.
2: And what sort of things do you have for basketball here in Christchurch for people with disabilities?
5: Yeah, we have lots in Christchurch, lots of choices. So close to Hohepa, there's Pioneer Basketball Club, which are at Pioneer Stadium. There's also a group called Youth Town, which is strangely for young people, but that's at Bishopdale YMCA at the Kind Foundation there. They do that on Sunday afternoons. There's a group called Teema, which is on the east side of town, and they do basketball on Friday mornings and also on Tuesday afternoons. And Canterbury Basketball has a competition that you can enter teams into, an inclusive basketball competition, and that happens on Friday afternoons at the new Parakeyori Stadium, which is very exciting. And then, of course, we've got Special Olympics on Monday. So there's lots on offer when it comes to basketball.
2: And would you encourage people with disabilities to get involved?
5: Oh, absolutely. Basketball is a game anybody can play. So even if we have wheelchair basketball as well. And even if you are a wheelchair or a power chair user, you can play basketball. It's a very easy game. Bounce the ball and throw it in the hoop. It's very simple, and because of that, it's a lot of fun.
2: Thank you very much for your time.
5: Thanks for the interview, mate. I really appreciate it.
0: First song is Matariki by Alana Goldsmith.

0: This month we celebrate Metariki. Our song choices have been inspired by Metariki and stars.
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0: is part two of our Mass Inclusive Sports Day report. I'm here with the crew that came from HAs to the Sports Day at Spencer Park. What did you guys enjoy about the Sports Day?
1: Netball.
2: Hockey.
3: Cricket.
4: Net.
0: And would you come again next year?
2: Yeah. Oh, yeah.
4: Yes.
0: Very much. What was your favourite thing?
5: I know, netball.
2: Yep.
4: I like the
6: Is it the hockey or the lacrosse?
4: Yeah, the cross.
6: Oh, okay.
5: What do you like,
7: I like cricket.
3: I like hockey. I like sugar.
0: Thank you very much. Hi, I'm here with Dan from Canterbury Cricket at the Sports Day at Spencer Park. What have you liked about the Sports Day, Dan?
8: I think everyone getting involved in all the different sports and everyone just giving it a go and having heaps of fun from what I saw from everybody out there was great.
0: And what sort of competitions do you have for people with disabilities in cricket?
8: So at Canterbury Cricket, we run a program called All Abilities, so it'll help everyone get involved into mainstream sports, and we're just here to help everyone enjoy cricket as well as getting involved in all the sports too.
0: Would you come again next year, Canterbury Cricket?
8: Mate, I've already signed up. Aaron's got me back next year as well, so I'll see you again.
0: Right. Thank you very much, Dan.
8: All good. My pleasure, mate.
0: Now, what's your name?
9: I'm Abigail Gherkin.
0: Do you play cricket?
9: I sure do play some cricket.
0: Yeah. What team do you play?
9: I play for the OBC Premier Women's Team, but I also play for the Canterbury Magicians.
0: And is that really good fun to do?
9: It sure is. We get to play in the Super Smash and in the HBJ competition, so get a bit of TV time, which is always fun.
0: Thank you very much, Abigail Gherkin.
9: No worries. It's a pleasure.
10: Matariki, also known globally as the Pleiades or the Seven Sisters, is a famous star cluster that appears in the dawn sky midwinter, marking the start of the Maori New Year.
11: Next song is Western Stars, Bri Bruce, Sprinston.

0: In Maori tradition, the cluster consists of 9 distinct stars, each tied to the environment, well-being, and the future and fortune.
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0: We celebrated our winter festival at Ōepa on June 24. People walked up the Waharoa Palm with their homemade lanterns to our day base, Artemis.
1: Yes, that's right. Then they wrote wishes on little pieces of paper, things they wanted to get rid of and things they wanted to keep.
2: They took their lanterns and their pieces of paper with wishes written on them and made their way to the fire pit where they threw their pieces of paper so the smoke could take their intentions to the stars.
3: At the winter festival, we also got names of people dear to us that passed away after the fire pit. We carried the names of the people that passed away to the hall and placed them on a memory tree.
0: Our next song is Vincent by Don McLean.

0: Once in the hall, we did some reflecting, singing, storytelling, and more singing.
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2: Our Matriki celebration is at Leap on July the 9th. And before I sign out, I'll read my movie reviews as well, if you like. My first movie is Toy Story 5. Tech taking over toys by Disney and Pixar, starring Tim Allen, Tom Hanks. If you love Tim Allen, Tom Hanks, Disney Pixar animated films, this is the movie for you. While I've seen, would recommend. And my second movie is The Set Detectives, based on the book Five Bags Full. If you love murder mysteries, movies based on books, this is the movie for you, starring Patrick Stewart. Hugh Jackman is about a set farmer that gets murdered. While I've seen, would recommend. Thank you for joining us on Hoifa on Air at Plains Media 96.9 FM.

0: 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Some dates and information may no longer be relevant.
1: Welcome to Lifeboat Meditations with me, Sue Beach. I want to share the tools of mindfulness and meditation so you can take charge of your own health and well-being. Together, let's create a moment of mindfulness in this unprecedented

unpredictable world. So, hello, everybody. I was just thinking about what am I going to talk about today? And then I've kind of been swept in here today. It was very windy out there, and I thought I might end up in Kansas today. But that's not what I'm going to talk about. But it's blown away some of the cobwebs for me, which is maybe a good thing because there's a few there, and I probably needed a bit of a blast out of those cobwebs. And something that important that's happening next week is it's actually my birthday. And I think about birthdays and what they might actually mean. And I've been talking to other people about what birthdays mean to them and perhaps how they might celebrate it. And a few people say, I don't really celebrate it. I don't really want to know that I'm getting older. And a few people say, oh, no, it's really good to celebrate, you know, how long that you've been here and celebrate you being here. And personally, I used to have a bit of a problem with my birthdays, not because of age or celebrating or whatever. It was just that there was quite a significant event that happened while I was celebrating my birthday when I was a child. And I'm not going to really talk about that today, but it definitely affected that every time my birthday came round, there was always a very uneasy feeling. And I never really understood why that was so. And now I understand it. It's like, well, if that uneasy feeling is there on your birthday, then just kind of let it be there rather than push it away and say, no, I should be happy. I should be celebrating. So I'm actually going to be in Rarotonga on my birthday this year. So that will be very different, and the sunshine and on the beach. So who knows what I might do, but we'll just see how the day is going to pan out on the day. And I like the idea of celebrating being me and celebrating my life. So I have sort of done a bit of a recap on how my life's going, and maybe birthdays is a good time to do that. Doesn't have to be on the birthday, but maybe just after or as it's coming up, it might be a good time just to look back at your life. And the first thing that came to me when I was thinking about looking back at my life was change. How much, not me particularly, but like just like the world has changed and how fast that change is. You know, I'm quite often talking about new and old and death and rebirth, but I was thinking about my own life. And you know, when I was young, television had just come out, well, like colour TV anyway. I think we were probably about the first family to have a colour television in our street. And now look, here we are watching it on our little phones, you know. And if you'd have told me then that I'll be having this little thing that I'll be able to carry around and watch on that, I would have just thought that you were crazy. So when we stop and think about all those changes and driving here today, I've got an electric car. And if someone would have told me, you're going to have an electric car and you're going to plug it into your mains and you're going to charge that up again, I would think they're quite crazy. So when I think about all of that and all those changes and all those things that have happened just in my lifetime, it's pretty incredible and it's pretty amazing, isn't it? And I think these days as well, with that word exponential, where everything's like speeded up and changes much, much faster these days, that it's often quite hard to keep up with those changes. And you can get a bit like, I guess, caught up in those changes and a bit like the wind, you know, a bit like moving you along a little bit quicker than perhaps you might like to go. So more importantly, to sit back and do a little meditation and take some time just to be quiet and just kind of settle, you know, just to take some time to settle about those quick changes and about how fast life has gotten these days. And just to, you know, take account of, well, how are these changes, how are they going to affect me? And what things am I going to do? And, you know, is this actually something that could be useful to me, or is this something that's going to make life more difficult? And if it's going to make life more difficult, then what do I need to know beforehand? And what things can I do to help with that change? And a bit of a silly example, but it's a bit like my electric car, about thinking about where I'm traveling to and where I could charge my car up and

how much charge I've got left. And it's very different to when I was driving the petrol car, and I'm starting to think about how I can make life a little less stressful in that situation, like what things do I need to know, and what difference is this going to make to my life, you know, and just taking the time to get the feel of that and to understand that. And then we'll come back to me looking at my

0: is a redefinition of what people want to define as progressive politics, and that Palestine needs to be part of that fold. Having an anti-war platform needs to be part of that. If you are saying, I want to deliver affordability, if you're saying you're against ICE, then people will only see that as consistent in your politics if you're also saying that you're against a genocide in Palestine. So in many ways, we are transforming the Democratic Party and also the progressive voice in the Democratic Party to make sure that it includes speaking out about Palestine. And that is what we're seeing in this race, that the thing that differentiated us from another progressive was us being on the forefront of that.
1: What did your dad say when you won? You're deported, Dad.
0: Yes. My dad is so proud and happy, but of course, it was really difficult to win. I mentioned in my speech to be someone who is making history, but not to be able to have my dad in the room is really devastating for us. It was a sad moment because he couldn't be there with us. And until now, you know, he is celebrating and I can't celebrate with him. He's celebrating with his family. He's buying kanafa, you know, this like Palestinian sweet for all his family members. But this is the idea of family separation that I often talk about. And it's not just my family. It's been happening to so many families. It's continuing to happen, is that when somebody is separated from their family, they miss out on some of the most beautiful transformative moments of their lives, their birthdays, their graduations, right? Them getting their first job, graduating from college. And in this case, it meant a lot to win a position that I, in many ways, worked up to because I was always an organizer and advocate because of what happened, you know, to my father. But to not have him there to witness that was, you know, devastating for my entire family.
1: Avira Kawas, I want to thank you so much for being with us. DSA-backed Democratic nominee for the New York State Senate from Queens. If elected in November, she'll be the first Palestinian-American and Muslim woman in the New York State Legislature. Coming up, we go to Venezuela. More than 1,700 people have died in devastating earthquakes, but the number is expected to soar. Over 100 Venezuelans died after being deported hours before the earthquakes to Caracas from the United States. Stay with us.

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0: Hello, everyone. My name is Ryan Gatling, and welcome to the Blues Train. Over the next hour, we'll bring you the best of jazz, blues, gospel, and soul. Together, let's take a dive into the music that inspired me and a generation. So sit back and relax and enjoy this ride on the Blues Train.
1: A good evening. Do not attempt to adjust your radio. 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We have taken control as to bring you this special show. 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
2: 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My motto is...

W-E-F-U-N-K, y'all. 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Funk not only moves, it can remove. Dig? The desired effect is what you get when you improve your interplanetary functionship. Sir Lollipop Man, chocolate-coated freaking habit form. Doing it to you in 3D. So groovy that I dig me. Once upon a time called now. Somebody say, is there funk after death? I say, it's 7-Up. Yeah. Keep funk. Uncut funk. Uncut. I want the pump.

0: Yeah. 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Well, all right. Hey, I was digging on y'all funk for a while. Sound like it got a 3 on it, though, to me. You know, I was down south and I heard some funk with some main ingredients like Doobie Brothers, Blue Magic, David Bowie. It was cool. But can you imagine Doobie in your funk? Ho! W-E-F-U-N-K. 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
1: I want the bomb. 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
0: P-funk. 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
1: I want my funk set up. 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
0: Home of the extraterrestrial brother.

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Hello, everyone, and welcome to the Blues Train. I hope you're having a great day. I think it's time for my annual Funk Fest. I've looked at some of my past episodes, and I realize that about either once a year or once every 2 years, I go all in on the funk, and I have a couple of episodes dedicated to George Clinton, Bootsy Collins, and the Parliament Funkadelic. So I figure it's about that time to make another episode like that. I've been listening to a lot of Parliament Funkadelic in my Spotify playlist. And it just reminds me of my times growing up in the U.S. and listening to my cousin's Parliament albums in their basement. So let's take a deep dive back into the mid-70s. Starting us off, we had The Mothership Connection from 1975 and Parliament playing P-Funk, Wants to Get Funked Up. And coming up next, we're going to have Parliament's 1976 album Clones of Dr. Funkenstein, which features not only Maceo Parker on the horns, but Randy and Michael Brecker. Here is Everything is on the One.

Now we're going to get two numbers from one of my favorite albums from 1976. This is Funkadelic with Hardcore Jollies, and you're going to get Smokey and Cosmic Slop live.

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Oh, that's smoking, baby.

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One of the things I love about Parliament is when they go on to a deep dive and they play a couple of their long songs. It really gives you a chance to hear the band and allow them to explore different rhythms and choruses and harmonies. We're going to have three songs like that. Let's start off with

0: the Parliament album from 1977, Funk Intellectny versus the Placebo Syndrome. Here is Funk Intellectny.
1: Yo, this is Mood Control. Saying you might as well pay attention. You can't afford free speech. Mood Control is designed to render funkable ideas brought to you by the makers of Mr. Prolong, better known as Urge Overkill, the pimping of the police principle.
2: Oh, but we'll be pecking lightly, like a woodpecker with a headache. Because it's cheaper to funk than it is to pay attention. You dig? A hack-a-buck! Lo and behold, someone's talking with mood control.

0: for this.
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0: Ain't it cute?
1: I ain't gonna hold the lettuce, the pickle, or the mustard.

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jump up.

0: Company worried about legitimate health information being shadow banned is Essity, a Swedish-based global health and hygiene firm. It says important information is being hidden online. I caught up with someone at the heart of their plight.
1: My name is Kate Prince and I'm the head of public affairs at Essity in the UK and Ireland.
2: And tell me about Essity.
1: Essity is a global health and hygiene company. Our aim is to break barriers to improve the well-being of health for consumers, for patients, for caregivers and customers everywhere.
2: And what products would people recognise?
1: We have a number of household brands, including Cashel and Plenty, which are the toilet paper and household kitchen towel. And we also have health brands like Tenor, the period brand Bodyform, which is called Libres in a number of places around the world, and also Tenor.
2: Now tell me, you are involved in a debate around shadow banning. Can you explain that term to me?
1: Yeah, so shadow banning is essentially when content on social media is hidden from the end user. So it might not appear on algorithms, but it could also be censorship in terms of blocking posts as well.
2: Some listeners might ask, why is a hygiene products company involved in this debate then? Can you explain?
1: Yeah, of course. So one of our brands, Bodyform, as I mentioned, we have been regularly censored on social media platforms for using everyday terms to describe the body and health conditions also, like periods and menstrual health. And so a couple of years ago, we created a campaign called Vaginas Uncensored to really highlight this problem. And when we posted about menstrual health, that post was deemed to be sexually explicit. And we were asked by Meta to put an 18 plus warning on that post. The campaign went on to post and we were blocked 22 times in 1 month. So it really is an issue for our brands.
2: Without being too graphic, what kind of language and content is proving to be the problem here?
1: So as a period brand, we regularly communicate about periods, obviously. So we'll be using language like menstrual health, and we'll also be talking about periods. And this is the kind of language that is being blocked. But also, we might be talking about heavy periods, and so talking about medical conditions like endometriosis, and we find that this content is also blocked.
2: Obviously, there's consequences then if the information is blocked and women's health information doesn't reach the intended audience.
1: Well, yeah, exactly. And the impact is that, you know, women and girls are visiting social media platforms to find out more about their health and they simply can't find it. So, you know, this can delay diagnosis and it can cause lasting harm, you know, both physically and mentally.
2: Now, do you see this as an unintended consequence of social media companies trying to protect people and especially children from potentially offensive material?
1: Yeah, I mean, I can only assume that's the reason, but we've tried to engage with social media platforms to ask them, you know, what exactly is happening? How are they moderating this content? And so why is it happening? And what can we do about it to change that?
2: And have any of the social media companies acknowledged this problem?
1: We have struggled to engage. We had a roundtable in Parliament where we brought together lots of companies, brands and charities, along with experts in this area, censorship. We presented the evidence and we invited them all to come along. TikTok did come along to the event, but unfortunately we haven't had much engagement since.
2: Now, what do you think of the online safety frameworks that there are? Do you think it goes far enough to protect legitimate health information, or do you think that's something that could be changed?
1: Oh, I think a lot needs to be done, to be honest. I think we need to understand better how the companies are moderating this content. They need to explain to us how it's done. We need to know more about how the algorithm is working so that these posts aren't being hidden. And then we need a better appeals process, I think, as well, because at the moment we don't have any recourse on how to take action. So in the

0: EU, they have the Digital Services Act. So it is possible to complain that way. But in the UK, that doesn't exist. So we'd like to see some consistency, really, so that there's a clear process for what companies like ours can do in the event of appealing.
1: And do you have wider international support for an end to shadow banning?
0: It's an issue that's impacting everybody. So yes, I would say there's a groundswell of support internationally, and together we all need to approach our platforms locally to do something about it, I think.
2: That's Kate Prince from the health and hygiene company Essity. Kate's interview mentions TikTok and Meta. We did ask both companies for a comment, and TechLive's Liv McMahon is here to give us a quick summary of what they said. Firstly, TikTok.
3: So TikTok told us that certain content isn't eligible for recommendation for the broad audience of its For You page, and they say they're transparent about what types of content fall into that category. TikTok also notifies creators when their content isn't eligible for recommendation and provides them with the opportunity to appeal. They also told us they continue to engage with policymakers on discussions around women's health.
2: And what about Meta?
3: Meta shared with us their community standards, which outline what isn't allowed on their social platforms. They say while posts about women's sexual health are allowed, including from individuals under the age of 18, they do have policies on adult nudity and sexual activity. Meta also said user content on women's health, such as periods and menopause, on its own wouldn't violate any adult content policies. There are no restrictions in their content policies regarding the discussion of these topics or discussion of menstrual health in general.
2: Thanks, Liv. This is Tech Life on the BBC World Service with me, Shona McCallum. So what did you make of our item on shadow banning? Have you experienced it yourself? We'd really like to hear from you. Our contact details are coming up in just a moment. But first, a quick hello to Chwar Farchani, who's been in touch on WhatsApp to say he's listening to Tech Life in South Sudan. Well, it's great to have you with us. If you want to comment on this week's show or tell us about any tech that's on your mind, you can email us. techlife@bbc.co.uk is our email address. Or you can WhatsApp us a text message or a voice note. Our number is +44 330 1230 320. Please remember to include your name and the country where you live. Still to come, the Gaming League with global ambitions. One for the gamers in our audience next. You might still buy your favourite titles on a disc from a local shop, but plenty of players now go fully digital, downloading games straight onto their consoles or PCs. Now, an announcement about Grand Theft Auto 6 due out this November is causing a bit of a stir. The hugely anticipated next instalment on the GTA series will be download only. Its developer, Rockstar Games, says that even customers who buy a so-called physical edition will just get a box with a download code inside. So what's behind this move, and does it mean the disc is finally on its way out? Tech Life's Laura Cress has been digging into this, and she's with me in the studio now. Laura, this isn't the first time we've seen a physical release like this, but why is this decision around Grand Theft Auto 6 such a big deal?
4: Yes, you're right. We have seen some companies decide to just put out codes in a box or something that isn't exactly a disc. It's still quite unusual that we would see a physical edition at launch, not have a disc at all. And as you say, Grand Theft Auto, it's such a huge game and franchise altogether. The last game, GTA 5, that sold nearly 230 million copies. And the launch of GTA 6, it's expected to be a huge, huge event. So anything really this series does, it makes waves across the industry, and it can affect what other studios do as well. And I think that's really the reason it's being talked about. Will this make it more likely after this launch that smaller companies will follow suit?
2: And has gaming been moving away from hard copies of games on discs for a while now?
4: Yes, so digital downloads for games, they've been available alongside discs for, I would say, maybe over a decade now. There's a PC platform called Steam.

0: Steam. There's also Xbox and PlayStation. They have their own online stores. We've also seen consoles like PlayStation 5 have digital-only versions, so no disc drive at all, so you can't use a disc in that console at all. And physical media in general, it's been in a bit of a decline. Last year, sales for physical games, they fell to an all-time low.
1: So are there benefits to having a game on a disc instead of a download?
0: From a user point of view, obviously, if you have that physical disc, once you finish the game, you can lend it to a friend, you can resell it. You can also potentially, if you go to one of these retailers, get it for a cheaper price if it's used. And I think other people are pointing as well to the fact that if you're only buying a code rather than a physical copy, then publishers have more control because you are essentially buying a license rather than owning the copy yourself. So if we look at, for example, with GTA, it's well known for its soundtracks of licensed music. But as time goes on after launch, some of those songs featured in the game on day one, they might be removed, you know, in 10, 20 years' time because of licensing agreements. Now, if you own the game on the disc, there's no way for publishers, music publishers, to remove that content if you install that game on offline and just put the disc content on your gaming console. So effectively, people are concerned not just about owning the disc, but also what it means for the content on the game as well.
1: So the reaction then from people about GTA 6 being download only is mixed, it's fair to say.
0: That's right. So some people saying, well, I'm used to downloading games, I don't buy discs anyway, so it's not bothering me. Others people talking about that ownership and what it means to own a game. And also a lot of people reminiscing about the previous games where there was that extra content, that physical content that you could own and what it will look like at launch.
1: And what have Rockstar, the game developer, said about this? Any reasons?
0: So they have given no reason. They have not commented. They've simply said that this is what's happening. Of course, we've seen a lot of analysis as this is such a big series. Everybody's talking about it. So some people have suggested it could be to stop any leaks because they have been prone to leaks previously. And it's such an anticipated game. People will be trying to get as much information as they can on it. If there is a disc, and it will be released prior to the actual launch, so you can go and pick up a disc before the actual game becomes available so that you can preload that content, because it's going to be so huge, people are imagining. There is a worry that potentially, you know, people could rip the data from the disc. So there's a concern about leaks, and that's, although Rockstar haven't said that that's the reason they've given. Another potential reason, the game's already been delayed twice. So other people have suggested maybe the development will be so close to the wire that if you pick up a disc, it might be out of date in comparison to if you download it.
1: Laura, thank you. That's Laura Cress. And Laura's written more about this story. You can find it in the technology section of the BBC News website. If you're a gamer with an opinion on discs and perhaps the end of them, we'd like to hear from you. Our contact details will be repeated at the end of the show. Well, we're sticking with gaming now because we're about to talk about this.
2: I feel like I'm going to win.
3: This is the Global Gaming League. A multi-title league where celebrity team owners and their teams compete in both modern and classic video games. All for the GGL Champions title and grand prize.
1: Well, that was a clip from a promotional video for the Global Gaming League, and yes, it's exactly what it sounds like. And as the big voiceover guy just told us, it brings together celebrities, video games, competitions, and a league title up for grabs. It launched at the end of last year with a pretty bold goal to turn gaming into a proper spectator sport, something you don't just play, but you actually watch, follow, and cheer for. And behind it all is Clinton Sparks, CEO of the Global Gaming League. He's based out in Las Vegas in the United States, and I caught up with him to find out more.
4: The Global Gaming League is a league, a video game league of celebrity-owned teams whose four-player teams compete in live events, playing everything from modern games to classic video games and everything in between, combined with an online gaming platform where any casual player from around the world can join, compete, and rise in the ranks. From our Primes League to our Minor League to get drafted to our Major League to be on one of those celebrity-owned teams.
1: And who are the celebrities that run the teams?
4: We have a bunch of celebrities that own teams in the Global Gaming League, from Howie Mandel to T-Pain to Neo to Flavor Flav, Gillian Wallow, and many more.
1: And what games do they play?
4: We are a multi-title

0: league that plays all types of games from Call of Duty to Tetris to Tekken to Fruit Ninja VR. We even in our last match actually played a physical game of Uno.
1: And what gap in gaming did you feel that existing esports perhaps weren't addressing?
0: So you have esports on one side, and then you have gaming on another side. And esports is much smaller than the entire world of gaming. So I wanted to build something that could resonate and connect and relate to the billions of casual gamers around the world to also have an opportunity to play video games, compete, make money, and rise in the ranks.
1: And you're turning this into a spectator event. So, could you tell us what spectators see and how they actually see it? Are they logging in online?
0: Yeah, the Global Gaming League has live events that are here filmed in Los Angeles. It's a red carpet event. There's all types of celebrities and influencers and creators from the UFC to WWE to actors that pull up to come see what's going on. And when you're watching the stage, you're looking at two teams, one on the left, one on the right. There's four players on each team. Each match has four different rounds, and each round has a different game title. So you want to draft like well-rounded players that can defend your team in whatever game and round that you guys are going to play. We have a halftime show at every show. There's all types of exciting things that go on to bring the best of every sport into one kind of league called the Global Gaming League.
1: And you're blending this with music, sports, celebrity, live events. I mean, why do you think this crossover is so important?
0: Because gaming is so large and everybody games, which is our tagline. So since everybody games, there needed to be something created for everybody. Because until now, it wasn't. Esports was reserved for the hardcore endemic gamer that grinds 8 to 15 hours a day, hoping to be on an esports org that then gets selected to be in a league. But there's billions of casual gamers around the world that don't consider themselves a gamer because they're not a professional esports player. So I wanted to create something where all gamers could feel like they're gamers, be proud to say they're a gamer, and have the opportunity to really game on a big stage and become a breakout star in the Global Gaming League.
1: Your positivity and your enthusiasm is really coming across. But I just want to rewind a little because I think it's fair to say that you had perhaps a difficult start in life and have obviously found your way now with gaming. Can you tell me about where things began for you?
0: Sure. I was just a broke kid from a broken home, born in Boston, Massachusetts. Single mother, was sexually abused as a kid, was bullied, was homeless as a teenager, didn't graduate high school, and music was always a passion of mine. I did it in my bedroom as a kid. And then when I grew up and realized I got hurt, I got a full-time job at UPS. After a couple of years, I hurt my spine. And when I did that, I was like, oh man, I can't do hard labor. I didn't graduate high school. I have to make my music thing a reality. So I worked really hard and became a multi-platinum Grammy-nominated producer. I've sold over 80 million records. I built my own radio show around the world in 22 markets and was very fortunate enough to become successful and work with the biggest artists from Lady Gaga to Beyonce, Pitbull, Akon, Ludacris, Rick Ross, Snoop Dogg, T.I., you name it. And as I did all those things, I was really building relationships and a powerful network because I always wanted to be somebody that built businesses that would help other people. And I can go on a list of all the things that I've built throughout my career. But when I got introduced to the gaming industry through esports in 2017, I realized all my skill set, all my relationships, and my understanding of building culturally impacting companies would serve well in the gaming industry. So I helped build two organizations called FaZe Clan and another one called Xset. And then I'm like, man, if I can really build teams, why don't I build the league? So I called my friend T-Pain and I said, this is my idea. He said, let's do it. And that's how the Global Gaming League was formed.
1: How do you reflect on the journey that you've just described?
0: That it's not over and I haven't done enough.
1: Okay. Well, you're still doing more. The Global Gaming League Primes is the next thing that you're launching. Can you explain that to me?
0: Yeah, so we launched this with just the celebrity teams competing, which you can see at globalgamingleague.com or on our YouTube page at Global Gaming League. But I was like, how do we get everybody around the world to be able to participate and have an equal level playing field so they can all compete and rise and be on one of these celebrity-owned teams? So we launched GGL Primes, which is our online gaming platform where anybody can join, compete, rise in the ranks, and inevitably be on one of our celebrity-owned teams.
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the CEO of the Global Gaming League. Well, if we can stretch the gaming references a little further, we run out of lives for this show, but we'll be back next week armed with cheat codes and a few extra power-ups. Remember, we love to hear from you, whether it's gaming, game discs, shadow banning, or anything else in the world of tech that's caught your attention. Maybe there's something we should be talking about next time. Our email address is techlife@bbc.co.uk, or you can WhatsApp us on +44 330 1230 320. Remember to include your name and where you live. Today's Tech Life was produced by Tom Quinn and presented by me, Shona McCallum.

okay, we park the car and we start walking to my house. Because there was no, with the car, we couldn't do it. So we start walking, and at some point, I had to scramble over the rubble

0: mitigate the risks. I'm trying to explain it in English.
1: I totally understand it.
0: And a lot of, even like a lot of Bollywood movie celebrities have had that done, because, you know, you read about it when this person got married to this person, or they had to like marry a tree before they could marry their partner, because marrying the tree gets rid of whatever bad karma inflicting on their upcoming marriage. Or sometimes you have to wear a certain type of jewelry, like a ring with a certain stone in it, and that can keep away the bad things that could affect your marriage based on the signs of the two people getting married to each other.
1: I've looked into a lot of that stuff. There's a lot of crossover between Western and Indian astrology, but the interesting thing with Indian astrology is that it's an unbroken chain, where it's like it's never had to, like with Western astrology, when the Descartes revolution happened, when the scientific revolution happened, astrology was suddenly looked at as something ridiculous, like pseudoscience, like you can't actually quantify this, you can't test it, you can't measure it, so we're going to take this and basically throw it away. So astrology was like pushed down into the basement at that point in time, and then the world carried on without it. Whereas in India, that never happened. So it's always been a part of society. And so I find it really sad that, like, well, not sad, it's just how it is, I guess, but that us in the West have to really fight for this thing that does work, that is also really beautiful, a beautiful way to experience and see reality. It's totally not integrated anymore, whereas it used to be completely integrated in society.
0: And sometimes people have this perception that, oh, if you go and see an astrologer, like, they sometimes like look down on it, even
1: exactly.
0: Now
1: exactly,
0: well, you feel like, if I'm going to see an astrologer, I don't think I should tell anyone and go and see them, you know.
1: I'm pretty loud and proud about it. I really don't care, and it's also like I sort of have to be, like, it's part of if it makes me feel like I'm an astrology activist, you know, where I'm like, bring it on. If you want to like fight me, I will argue this, you know. I know that it works. I've seen it work so many times in my life and in other people's lives, and it's like a taonga, you know. It's beautiful. It's such an amazing gift that we have for ourselves and each other. And when it's practiced properly, with sensitivity and care, then it can be so beneficial and so helpful. I absolutely love it. I'm like completely like, music and astrology are my two great loves.
0: I love that. I guess I also, for someone that doesn't know much about astrology, if you went to see an astrologer, how do you know the difference between someone that's going to do it properly and for good versus someone that might not be trained properly in it and might give you a completely wrong reading? How does someone that's oblivious to it, how can they tell the difference?
1: In some ways you can't straight away. Like, the thing I remember talking to a friend a little while ago saying, like, you know, currently places like Instagram, that they're flooded with astrologers, people talking astrology, or trying to sell their astrology products. And what they're really good at is marketing. They're not good at astrology, they're good at marketing. So there can be this real angle of pushing to try and make money and to have the shiniest kind of, like, you know, most sort of blinging astrology thing. And I think that's a trap. If you see someone's astrology page and they're kind of like really like kind of, if you get that feeling that there's this kind of over the topness or sort of like a bloatedness or some kind of like trick, then it probably is a trick. Like, watch out, because there's people who just want to basically get your money. I would say if you're interested in getting an astrology reading, you might want to have a look around your community and ask other people who have had readings. That would be a good way to vet somebody. Word of mouth will work really well with this kind of thing. Look at someone's astrology page and their credentials, who they studied with, how long they've been doing it, all that kind of stuff. But yeah, you have to do a little bit of research. Like, the other thing in Wellington is there's basically no no

0: one, really. There's myself. There's my teacher. I do have a small community of astrology friends, but not many of them are actually sort of like vocally out there saying that they're giving readings. There's not many people in the region like actually pushing themselves out as astrologers. So it's pretty few and far between down here. But in places like LA, I know it's really big, you know. There'll be other there's I've got some friends in Auckland that practice astrology. Yeah.
1: Interesting. So now we'll move on to the Lomas Festival. Have I pronounced it correctly? I
0: hope I have. Lomas, yeah.
1: Yeah. So that's happening very soon, actually. I think it starts tomorrow, don't it, on the 9th of June. Tell our listeners a bit about the Lomas Festival and also the shows that you're involved in.
0: Oh, so the Lomas Festival is a fantastic midwinter festival that's been put on by Andrew Lakehang. I think it might be in its 11th year, and I could be wrong there. It's either 7th or 11th. I can't remember. Sorry, Andrew. So it's basically Andrew and he works incredibly hard and he curates this absolutely beautiful festival. So it's to celebrate. It's to bring life to the middle of winter, you know, when things are feeling a little bit harder, a little bit damper, a little bit darker. So he brings all these beautiful things and they all often have really midwinter kind of theme. So there's like a cheese feast happening this year. There's Shane Carter playing with the NZSO. There's a big, beautiful, big parade around the waterfront with masks and things like that. I think there's a visiting dancer, and I think he's based in Berlin. I could be wrong there. Everyone should go check out the website, lomas.co.nz. I'm pretty sure that's what it is. Lomis. Is that right? Have you got the word in front of you?
1: Yeah, that's right.
0: Thanks.
1: You should know. No,
0: I'm sorry. No, I should. Every time I go to type it out, I'm like, oh yeah, that's right. So I'm involved in 4 events this year. So tomorrow night I'm DJing. This will come out on Sunday. So there'll be a couple of these that will be passed. So tomorrow night, which is last Tuesday, I'm DJing at the Everybody Eats three-course meal. Yeah, I love Everybody Eats. It's such important work they're doing. So it's a real privilege to be able to go and DJ down there. On Friday, I am playing with 4 friends, so 3 or 4 friends, not really sure yet, but David Long, Ricky Gooch, Jackie Nyman, and possibly Nell Thomas. We're playing a 4-hour long piece of music for the night market. So that's on Friday. And then next week, I'm playing as part of the procession. And I can't remember the name of the procession right now, but it's on the 19th, Friday the 19th. There's a lot of other beautiful musicians and performers and makers involved in this. And so there's going to be a big procession that is free to attend and going to be weaving along the waterfront there.
1: Nice.
0: And then on the 21st, this is a gig that I've curated and it's called O Vera Beata Nox. And that means O Truly Blessed Night. And so I've curated this along with some of my favorite people. It's an event right on the winter solstice, and it's all about bringing beauty to the darkness. So the solstice is the darkest night of the year. Mm-hmm. And so we've got the longest night, and it's like a response to the darkness of the world, really. Just like the heaviness that's going on, the sadness, the heartbreak of everything. It's like, you know, the job losses, the arts funding, everything just feels a little hard right now. And so my response to that is to make something as beautiful as possible in an incredibly beautiful space. So Erskine Chapel in Island Bay, we're working with those guys. And I have a Taonga Porto quartet, some beautiful Taonga Porto players. We have the band Orchestra of Spheres that I was talking about before, a band that I've been playing with for years. We're playing also, and then we have Baroque Voices singing the

0: compositions of Hildegard von Bingen, who's a 12th century mystical nun. So, and then we're working alongside Tonic Collective, who are playing ambient electronica music in between the live sets. And we're also working with Everybody Eats, who are going to be providing some food for the event. And that event is sold out. It sold out really quickly, which is really fantastic. Mm-hmm. But yeah, I wish I could invite everyone to come, but it's sold out. But it's going to be beautiful.
1: Really cool that, it's really cool that you're DJing there. I've been to a couple of things there before. I've never been to anything where they've had a performer, but I've been to a couple of like community organized dinners where it's like a, you know, a private booking for just people in that group and things like that. And it's such a good function space.
0: Oh man, it's so great. Eh? Yeah.
1: So good.
0: Yeah. I so believe in them.
1: Yeah, same. I used to live in the city a couple of years ago, just a couple of streets away from there. And sometimes we'd just go and eat there, you know, just because we love the vibe so much. And
0: these days, me too.
1: Not as often because I live out in the suburbs now, but such a good concept. And, you know, on the thing about funding cuts, you know, like even people like them are affected with funding cuts.
0: Yeah, like you were saying before, the ripple effect thing. It's like, you know, if there's less creativity and less music, that has a gigantic ripple effect throughout the entire, through everything. The music is life enhancing. And so when there's less of that, we're going to be looking for things that are going to try to help us feel better, I think. And the ripple effect of something like Everybody Eats is massive, isn't it? Because, you know, these people that are often these quite vulnerable people eating there, they get fed. It's that's so beneficial to the entire community. And I am, and again, that's just part of why I'm doing something really positive in the middle of all this stuff, is just like, let's create ripple effects. Like this, I'm trying to feed the people of Wellington with our art and music. Is that's the concept, is like things are shitty, things are dark and shitty and heavy, let's feed you with some goodness and some beauty to keep us going.
1: That's brilliant. What advice do you have for women or girls that might want to give music and performing arts a try?
0: Just go for it. Don't worry about what anyone says or thinks about you. Find some good friends. Get a small community of people that feel and think the way that you do about things, and make stuff with them. Like I was saying, I've been very fortunate that I've been able to make these types of things with my friends for years. When I'm making art and music, it's central to what we're doing. We're not thinking about money. We're not thinking about who's going to receive it. All we're doing is being together and making stuff.
1: And just to finish up, if people wanted to follow you on socials to see what projects you're up to, what are your handles?
0: So I pretty much mostly just promote my gong bathing stuff at the moment. So that's Gong Bathing with Erica. And you can find that on Instagram and Facebook. But you can find me. I'm a local, like, my name's Erica Grant. You can send me a friend request, and that's where I put all my other sort of creative stuff through my personal pages.
1: Great. It's been so nice chatting to you today. And you have got so many different talents, and I love how you're putting them all to good use to, you know, bring, like you said, bring happiness to people around you and, you know, to get everyone involved. I wish you all the best for your upcoming performances with the Lomas Festival, and also whatever you get up to after that.
0: Thank you so much. Lovely to talk to you too.
1: Thank you.

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